0: I will give thanks to you, O Lord, among the peoples. 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
5: If the devil can get you busy with life, busy with sports, busy with social activities, if he can get you busy not saturating your mind with the Word of God, the next time he comes to harass you, he's not going to show up alone. And that is why we need to learn, how did Jesus take authority over Satan? Because in Luke 9:1, he said, I give you that authority.
4: When soldiers deploy into battle, even the slightest distraction could become deadly. Warriors have to be completely focused, anticipating and defending against all enemy attacks. Well, the same goes for Christians in spiritual battle. When Satan attacks, believers have to be poised to respond immediately and with authority. We thank you for listening to Leading the Way with Dr. Michael Youssef. Taking authority. That's the title of his current series, looking at the example that Jesus gave as he responded to the attacks of Satan. So listen with me now as Dr. Michael Youssef begins today's Leading the Way.
5: I don't think that there is a doubt in anyone's mind that we are seeing the evil one beginning to unleash his most venomous attacks. We are seeing this globally. There's hardly a corner of the globe that has not been touched by threats and fears and devastations. Locally, where there's evils of drugs and pornography, unfaithfulness in marriage, and dishonesty in business, to mention just a few of the rampant spread of his venomous attack, even among those who belong to the Lord Jesus Christ. Some young and some old have surrendered to his vicious attack. And my primary concern in this series of three messages entitled Taking Authority is to show Christians, both old and young, how not to surrender to the confusion of the age and be defeated, but take authority over the enemy. But I want to tell you, right at the outset, 90% of the secret for victory is understanding that we are in a state of skirmishes in the war. And the reason I say skirmishes, because the absolute truth is that the battle has already been won on the cross. But we are in the skirmishes of war, of which the Apostle Paul said, we're not against our war, it's not against flesh and blood, but against the spiritual forces in the heavenly places. And that is the most important thing I could tell you. Just remember that we are in a constant state of skirmishes and war, that we do not have a peace treaty with the enemy of our soul, that we cannot let our God down, not for a moment, and once you get that, you got 90% of the way. And if I learned anything in the last 40 years of ministry, I learned this, that for most people, when they come under the enemy's attack, either they or the loved ones, they immediately want people to pray for them. They'll say, Michael, will you pray for me? I'm under attack of the devil and under attack the enemy, and I understand that. They go to everybody, even those who don't have a prayer, and ask them to pray. So far, so good. then God comes and intervenes through his abundance of grace and mercy. He responds to the prayer of the righteous, and he intervenes and he delivers them from whatever it is they're going through. What should happen right at that moment of deliverance, once at that moment of victory, is that that person needs to take stock of their spiritual walk. They need to stop at that moment and ask very significant questions. Have I intentionally or unintentionally opened the door to the enemy to come in and harass me? What got me into this low spiritual state? What area in my life did I allow the evil one to come in and set up a stronghold in my life? And then, after asking these questions, the person should begin to put guards on their life so that they will not be spiritually vulnerable again in the next attack. And the next attack will come, make no mistake about it. And when the next attack comes, the difference between those who are victims and those who are victors are the ones who have taken stock of their spiritual life and they began to close and shut those doors in their life. Amen. But what happens, most often what happens, is a person says, oh, I dodged this bullet. And they go back into the spiritual slumber. They go back into the spiritual state of relaxation. They go back to the life as usual. They go back to letting their guards down. They go back to opening windows and doors in their lives for the enemies to come in and harass. Please hear me right. This is important because the next time that happens, the difference between the victor and the victim is who has kept the door open and who hasn't. Here's a fact. Every subsequent attack that comes in as a result of letting that window open or that door open and allowing the enemy to come in, it becomes doubly harder than the previous one. In fact, there's a principle the Lord Jesus Christ here teaches us. After he delivered a demon-possessed man in Matthew 12, 43, 44, and 45, and I'll give you the summary of it. The Lord Jesus is saying, when that evil spirit leaves, was a result of deliverance, as a result of prayer, as a result of repentance, a result of faith, whatever it is. And he's gone. He goes away, and then he keeps looking back at his old place. And if that place had not been filled by the Holy Spirit of God, being filled in moment by moment in life, if it's not filled by the Word of God saturating a mind and a heart, if that space stays empty, he comes back, but not alone. He brings seven more. Now, many Christians will come to Christ and they're saved. And they begin their Christian life their way, as if there are no spiritual warfare. And they try to live the Christian life by their strength. They try to overcome by their human effort. They say, I can do that. And then when they want to spiritualize it a little bit, they'll say, oh, through Christ who strengthens me. Kind of like an afterthought. Meanwhile, the demon that has left that place of harassment is constantly roaming around. Peter said that he is like a lion just roaming around all the time looking for something. He's forever going around looking, coming back, looking at his old space. He's like a virus. And they would hit, and they would hit hard. And they're looking for that window. They're looking for that opportunity. They're looking for you to just say, okay, come on in. And they move in with seven more. And you say to yourself, well, I've got to try really hard the next time. I've got to go to more counseling. I've got to join more groups. I've got to get more support groups. Wonderful as these things may be, and I'm not putting them down, they really are. But they will not give you the ultimate victory. Meanwhile, that miserable demon is watching. He's watching. And if that space is not filled moment by moment, day by day, by the power of the Holy Spirit and the Word of God, and he keeps looking back at that space that he had left, if that space is not filled, it's still void, still empty, they're still trying to do it in the flesh, you're not doing it in your own strength. You say, Michael, the guy's doing his best. Sure. That's the problem. That's the problem. Our best will never give us complete victory. And finally, that miserable rascal sends out engraved invitation to seven others. And he says, this dirty, miserable rascal invites you to join him to come to this empty space. because it's not been filled by the Holy Spirit of God on a daily basis. Now, I'm not talking about salvation now. I'm talking about harassment for the believers. And like hillbillies, they move in. Now, I wish I could tell you that I have never seen this or I've never experienced people who have done this. I wish I could say that, but I have too many times. Let me tell you, the worst aspect of religious legalism is always gets progressively worse from generation to generation. I thank God for all the programs that are designed to help people overcome the demons of addictions. And I am here to tell you on the authority of the Word of God that there is greater power, there is greater deliverer, there is a greater authority of all the harassing demons that there are. And His name is the Spirit of Jesus. If the devil can get you busy with life, busy with sports, busy with social activities, if he can get you busy not praying and not being continuously filled with the power of the Holy Spirit of God, if he can get you busy not saturating your mind with the Word of God, the next time he comes to harass you, he's not going to show up alone. And that is why we need to learn, how did Jesus take authority over Satan? Because in Luke 9:1, he said, I give you that authority. He has given us that authority. Let's look at how Jesus exercised his authority over Satan. Matthew 4:1-11. And we'll be going through this in the next two messages. I want to tell you something about those three temptations that Satan came and tempted the Lord Jesus with. Those three temptations, they summarize and codify all temptations that you and I have ever experienced. All they come under the three categories. If you examine whatever temptation that is nipping at your heel and you go down and you're going to discover it's going to be one of those three categories. It comes under one of those three headings, either pleasure, popularity, or power. Think of one, pick one, and you'll find it comes under one of those three categories. And that is why we need to learn how Jesus took authority over the enemy and defeated him, so that we must do the same. The first temptation of pleasure comes right at the very end of his fast. We don't know, it could be minutes. It could be moments, could be hours, 40 days he's been fasting. What was Jesus fasting and praying about? Obviously, he was doing this fast in obedience to the Father. He did everything in obedience to the Father. But the question must have been, should I do it my way or my Father's way? You see him struggling with that same question 3+ years later in the Garden of Gethsemane. My will, your will. Should I follow the Father's plan or should I find some shortcut? Should I glorify my Father alone or me? Should I continue to place the Father's business ahead of mine? Should I serve the Father's purpose or mine? Beloved, listen to me. You and I face this temptation every single day. Every single day we face that temptation. And there's one thing you've got to understand about the devil. He is never crass. He's never crass. He's a very subtle manipulator. He chooses his time very, very carefully, and he aims his arrows very thoughtfully because he doesn't want to miss. Sometimes he uses people. Other times he attacks our mind. Above all, he plays on the victim's mentality. As soon as you start saying, poor me, watch out. He loves that. He's going to come in and play. To a spouse, he would come and say, oh, you are not loved by your spouse the way you should be loved. Your spouse is not fulfilling you as you should be fulfilled. Very sympathetic, you see. Your spouse is not really meeting your needs as your spouse should be meeting your needs. Poor you. He got you. If you listen and you fall, the next step, he attacks your marriage. For kids, he would say, your parents don't understand you the way you need to be understood. All of your friends are having fun and you are missing out. What kind of parents or even God who does not understand that you really need some harmless fun in your life? And then he gets you hooked on pornography, gets you hooked on substance abuse, and he gets you become addicted. And he tells you all is part of growing up. When you listen and you fall, wham, he's bringing seven with him to harass you. Or come to a person who wants to be a genuine steward and will come to you and say, yeah, you have so many needs. God doesn't really need your money. You've got better things to do with your money than give it to God. So you go along with that lie and that deception, and before you know it, your finances are attacked. And you say, oh, I'm under attack. When he came to Jesus after almost is a very significant word, almost 40 days are over, fasting and praying to tempt him. He was tempting him to take shortcuts. Shortcuts. Why wait just those few more minutes or forever, however the time was? Do it now. Just go ahead and call upon these stones to turn into bread. And you'll be able, you can do it, can't you? You're the Son of God, aren't you? Manifest your power. Use your power to serve yourself. What's the devil doing? Listen to me very carefully, please. The devil is trying to put a wedge between God the Father and God the Son. That's what he's trying to do. He's trying to put a wedge. You say, why? In order that he may create two gods, not one. Remember this. Tuck it in your brain. Don't forget it. Divisions and dissension and strife are always the devil's work. Always. Whether he uses envy and hatred or whatever, he uses whatever it is to create all that. And the sooner you wake up to that, the sooner you spare yourself a whole lot of grief. Why is the devil trying to put a wedge between God the Father and God the Son? He's trying to get Jesus to do what he himself did long time ago. When he rebelled against God in the courts of heaven, and God had to throw him and a third of the angelic being out of heaven. By appealing to Jesus' this desire for food to fill his physical hunger, he wanted him to fall in the same trap that he himself committed. Beloved, listen to me. Whenever you are offered shortcuts, whether it be in the business, whether it be in your work, whether it be in your finances, or whether your marriage, whatever your family relationship, or school work, you should know exactly where it's coming from. He always gives you shortcuts. Jesus said, my food is doing the will of the Father who sent me to accomplish his work. And Satan didn't like that. He wanted to create that division. Had Satan succeeded in getting Jesus to place his physical needs above the Father's will, the whole plan of redemption would have been thwarted. Think about that. After all, Jesus could have done that, right? I mean, he could have done it. He actually could have clicked his finger and the stones would have become hot bread. Easy. But listen, because you can do something doesn't mean that you should do it. I remember back in the days when Bill Clinton was doing whatever he's doing and messing around, and I remember all these experts were coming on television and, you know, why is he doing this and why is this and why is that? I remember a big name psychiatrist, he said it's very simple. He did this because he could. It's because he could. Yeah. We could do a whole lot of things that we absolutely should not do because of the horrible consequences. Thank God Jesus taught us how to take authority when we are tempted and when Satan tried to set the traps for us. He has taught us how to take authority to do that which we can do but must never do. How did Jesus exercise authority over Satan? This is important. Listen carefully. First, by trusting the Father and obeying the Father no matter what. And in chapter 4 of Matthew, you see it repeated three times. It is written, it is written, it is written. And here he said, Deuteronomy 8:3, it is written, man shall not live by bread alone, but by every word that comes out of the mouth of God. From his boyhood, Jesus knew the Word of God. He saturated his mind with the Word of God. At the age of 12, he was found teaching men four times his age the Word of God. And you can get a guaranteed victory every time you are tempted when you take the sword of the Word of God and you wave it at the devil's face. Jesus memorized the Word, he quoted the Word, he reflected on the Word, he upheld the authority of the Word. Jesus defended the truth of the Word of God. Why? Because he knew there is power in the Word of God. No wonder most preachers today do not believe the truth of the Word of God. Certainly, they do not live under its authority. They undermine its truth. Beloved, the average Christian home has so many Bibles, and we have spent very little time studying it, reading it. Let it correct us, rebuke us, strengthen us, empower us. So I want to tell you, beloved parents and grandparents, our children win or lose the spiritual battle by watching us with that sword, the Word of God. And how we use that sword to win. Unless the Word is deeply entrenched in us, sooner or later, we're going to find ourselves as victims and not victors. Spurgeon said, "The Bible that is falling apart usually belongs to someone who's not." Jesus' authority was God's Word, and so must be ours. What is Jesus saying to the devil in response to this first temptation? He was saying to him, "Satan, I believe my Father's Word. Satan, I fully trust in my Father's promises. Satan, I am guided by my Father's words. Satan, I will obey my Father's Word above my desire, even my desperate need." What did Jesus mean? That man shall not live by bread alone, but by every word that comes out of his mouth. Here's what he meant. Listen carefully. He is saying that the Word of God will feed my soul when I'm hungry, that the Word of God will sustain me when I'm faint, that the Word of God will lift me up when I'm down, that the Word of God will give me power to say no to temptation, that the Word of God will give me strength to stand alone if I have to, that the Word of God will carry me when no one else can, that the Word of God will satisfy my deepest longing and desire. Amen. Amen. Four ministers who were discussing which one of the Bible translation that is really best, their favorite. And the first one said, "My favorite is King James Version because of its poetic Old English. I love that." The second person said, "I love the Living Bible for its relevance." And the third one said, "I really like the New American Standard Translation because it's accurate." And the fourth one was silent for a moment. And then he said, "The best translation, the best paraphrased edition, is my dad's. He lived it and fed upon it and experienced its power. He is the most powerful translation." Beloved, the way you and I and our children will be able to take authority over Satan is by unleashing the Word of God in our lives. It's the only way. It's Jesus' way.
4: 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Well, that's about it for this episode, but do make plans to listen to Leading the Way right here next time for more from Dr. Youssef's series, Taking Authority. 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
1: Welcome to Focus on the Family's weekend broadcast. We hope the following program will challenge you and encourage you in your faith journey.
2: If you get frustrated, go take a walk, go pray, go do something with your spouse. Don't do that with a child. Emotional consequences are not healthy.
1: That's Dr. John Townsend, and he joins us today on Focus on the Family with Jim Daly. He's going to help you set boundaries with your children. I'm John Fuller.
3: John, I'm looking forward to this. I mean, my boys are now in their 20s, but this is the kind of information I wish I would have understood and digested with Gene to be able to do this better. I mean, we understood the concepts, but we didn't slow down to really apply them as best as we could. And for that reason, you know, we want to make sure you're equipped as a parent of younger children to be able to apply these boundaries, because the outcomes are so good. And children feel more confident, more secure, even though it takes a little bit of, discipline to be able to apply these as a parent. But it's going to be great content.
1: Yeah, and Dr. John Townsend is a speaker and best-selling author, and we're covering a book he co-wrote with Dr. Henry Cloud. It's called Boundaries with Kids, How Healthy Choices Grow Healthy Children. And we'll encourage you to get a copy of that.
3: Yeah, that's so good. Welcome. Good to have you back, John.
2: Great to be here.
3: What are some of those obstacles that parents run into when they're setting boundaries?
2: Well, there's two ways to look at the obstacles. First is things that kids do to oppose boundaries, that they don't like them at first. They escalate sometimes, and they blow up, or they melt down. Sometimes they withdraw and feel hurt, and you know they don't feel very loved. And sometimes they manipulate to get around it. But that's not the biggest obstacle. The biggest obstacle is us. The parent, and some attitudes that we have and mindsets that we have that we've got to look at. That makes the biggest difference in the world. Let me give you a few examples. One is to need the child's love. I need my child to think I'm good and loving and helpful and think positive about me. I need my child. Well, if you need your child to think positive of you, you'll never say no. You'll be the circus parent. Another one is, this is a technical term, but it's very important in parenting, fragilizing. To fragilize means to think that your child is a little broken egg, that you've got to walk on eggshells around so that when child gets uncomfortable because you're frustrating them or saying no, are they going to fall apart? Are they going to have a nervous breakdown? And that's making somebody who's pretty resilient most of the time fragile. That's a problem in parenting.
3: Let me ask you in that regard, because this is a really critical point. The fact that culturally we're avoiding allowing that resilience, because we're doing exactly what you're saying. We're overprotective. We're overly engaged. And I think, again, this is one of those aha moments for a lot of parents who are watching or listening, who are the helicopter parent, the hovering parent, because they feel that's the responsibility of a parent of a 3-year-old, 5-year-old, 9-year-old. Why do we need to back down a little bit? Because of the outcomes that will occur if we don't.
2: Yeah, the best way to look at that is look at the sources for reality. One is the research. It just says if you are always keeping the child from

0: grow up with grace and truth. Well, grace is the love and the support and the listening. And truth is, hey, there's some house rules here.
1: Mm.
0: So it's just not even a question anymore that the children need to know what no means and to have their own no, ultimately.
1: Yeah, that's so good. We're going to do something a little different. We've got some callers who have sent their questions in knowing this program was going to occur, which I think is great. So, you know, our goal here at Focus is to help you do this parenting job as best as you can. That's always our goal. And hearing from you in this way, I think we're going to do a few, is a great way to put real people in this spot and let them ask you a question. So mm-hmm. let's take the first one.
2: I'm wondering at what age it's appropriate to start disciplining your child. In general, you know, I was always taught that you just start as early as possible, but I'm wondering like what age they can start connecting the cause and effect of their actions. Like I would assume it's before they can have, you know, a full conversation, but I'm just not sure what that point is.
0: It's a great question. I don't believe in a lot of this during infancy. The first 12 months, that child is busy just trying to figure out what the world is and where love is and where safety is. And they don't even have the neurological capacity yet to understand the meaning of the word no. It was a few exceptions, maybe structure and feeding times and nap times later in the first year. But toddlerhood is where I believe it needs to begin, which is, you know, the onesie twosie. And that's when they can learn language. Cognitively, they can go, oh, there's this word called no. I need to understand this. And if a parent will lovingly just set out the house rules, you know, here's how you treat your dog, or here's how you obey mom and dad, or these sorts of things. And when they have a bad attitude, help to correct that. That's very important, very helpful. And it sets the stage. Don't start that too late. And toddlerhood is fine for that.
1: Yeah. Let me ask you, especially like with young children, kind of the phase we're talking about right now, the mom who is just struggling with the get your shoes on because it's time to go. I mean, this sounds simple, but it's so right. And she has to repeat that, or dad has to repeat that 20 times. Mm-hmm. I said, get your shoes on, we got to go. How do you create a boundary around that and enforcement of timeliness?
0: Well, the first thing you have to do is to realize that if you say it several times, that's a thing that we call nagging. And nagging without consequences creates insanity.
1: Right.
0: Because the child learns, well, they always say it five times.
1: Right.
0: I'm a number four right now. I'm fine.
1: Yeah. Isn't it interesting? They do learn how to delay.
0: So you tell them, I always say, give them the 30,000 picture. You know, sweetheart, I used to say it seven times, and I think that I'm going to change that. I'm going to do it one time, and then you'll have the timeout, or I'll take away the toy if it doesn't happen. Well, they don't believe that because they have a thousand experiences of mom doing it or dad doing it that way. But then when you follow that up, and after the one time you take the toy away or whatever, and the child is now in a new reality, I'm living in a new world. Mm. Because I lost something and they followed up. And so that's going to be a conflict. It's going to be upsetness, but you have to tolerate that and be loving about it. And the more you do that, and don't nag, but say after the first time. I've got parents that were friends that said, once we did that, all of a sudden we have all this lack of angst and we had more fun time.
1: Yeah, interesting. You know, that's the goal, right?
0: That's the goal.
1: Things happen when asked and consequences are few.
0: And they put on their shoes. Can you believe that, Jeff?
1: Which is the goal. My goodness. No. You know, another concept in the same space is something you referred to as emotional consequences, to avoid emotional consequences. And this is another big one that we as parents tend to fail at because we get emotional. We're angry and because it's now driven our temperature emotionally up. I said to get those shoes on now. And that's not helpful because that kind of reaction or direction, boundary, it starts to hurt the identity of the child. They think shame. It's shame. Okay, I'm not doing the right thing. Mm-hmm. For whatever reason, the child may not even understand it. I just enjoy playing. I want to color more. I don't want to put my shoes on. Mm-hmm. But the parent's unhealthy emotional rise can lead to some issues later.
0: Right. You know, it reminds me of Colossians 3, where the Bible says, don't exasperate or embitter your child because they'll get discouraged.
1: But that is a good scripture.
0: It makes so much sense because when you look at it, there's this little person called a child, and there's this big people out here, and

0: you want the big people to be sane. They want to be loving and rational, all those things. And if mom or dad blows their top with these emotional consequences, these shaming things, the kid thinks, I live in a crazy world. And it's scary because they're not safe anymore. Mm. But if the parent goes, this is the rule. Now, here, I'm going to be clear about it, and stays warm about it. I'm firm, but warm. The child goes, oh, I live in sanity, and she's safe, and he's safe, and I can do this. So you have to, if you get frustrated, go take a walk, go pray, go do something with your spouse. Don't do that with the child. Emotional consequences are not helpful.
1: And I mean, this is a thing that I've noticed even in raising my boys. You have to do everything within your power to always be the adult, to always be the calm one, the calm voice, never move into a place where you get angry and emotionally destructive, if I could say it that way. That's a challenge because they will, boy, the teen years, will they push your buttons or
0: right.
1: what?
0: Yeah.
1: So, but you have to come back to this, okay, I'm the parent, I'm not the child, but we can tend to, as parents, to get down in the mud with them.
0: You know what I think really helps there, Jim, is that anytime you end that immediate crisis, a meltdown in the grocery store or somebody smoking dope at 14, you know, whatever the meltdown is, is don't get lost in the present crisis. Think future.
1: Right.
0: What I'm getting ready to do with my child, I want to play the long game. How am I going to affect them as a parent, as a somebody, you know, who's in their 30s? And what I next do will get me into my prefrontal cortex and I won't be amygdala hijacked fighting and flight. Just think about the future when that happens, and you'll be the adult.
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2: 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Let's resume now with the balance of today's programming.
1: John, we have another parent who wants to ask a question. Let's hear what their question is.
4: So one of my twins in particular is just has always just been a little more emotionally sensitive boy. And where it's coming out now in these preteen years is just kind of like a overall moodiness or sullenness. Really, it pushes my buttons, just the facial expressions and just the kind of like woe is me-ism where I'm trying to, you know, we really want our kids to see all the good that God has for them. And so how do you handle that without heaping shame?
0: So this is sort of a semi-boundaries and semi-also attachment relationship question. In terms of the boundaries part, when there's misbehavior with a sensitive teen, it doesn't mean you drop the rule and say, well, if you're upset, if it's going to make you discouraged, if it's a reasonable boundary about behavior or conduct, these sorts of things, you got to hold the rule, but you do need to listen more. And what we find is instead of saying, stop feeling moody, get happy, you know, I never work with me, is when you keep the structure, but you also say, tell me more about it. When the child feels understood that my parent is with me, even though I'm down. I mean, think about David in the Psalms. He was always complaining to God, and that's why we know it's okay. And God was okay with it. The child begins to feel like, you're in the well with me. I do feel bad about my dating life or my I'm not doing well in sports or whatever. And the parent comes in and says, I know that's tough. The child feels like I'm in this empty well of pain, but you're not talking me out of it. You're in the well with me, giving me grace and attunement. And the child begins to think, this is okay, but don't drop the structure and the responsibility at the same time. It's a win-win, not a zero-sum game.
1: John, let me ask you this. How can parents teach their children to manage their own responsibilities? I mean, that's kind of the golden question, actually, because this is what every parent at every stage is going to be troubled by. How do I do this? How do I teach my child life responsibilities and they then do them?
0: I can give you the big picture in four words, if it helps with this, because this is the question, is how do you incentivize kids to make good choices with the boundary thing? The first thing is love, because no child can take a boundary or a rule or a job or an obligation unless they know they're loved, because they're going to be disheartened. None of us can do things if we think somebody's not on our side and on our team. So you got to love them and let them know and be attached to them. But the second thing is you got to give them the rules. Here's the truth. The truth is, this is how we conduct things in our house. So they know it. They got to be informed. It's not okay to say, I'm going to give you a consequence, and they never knew. Here's the house rules. Can I tell a funny story about that?
1: Yeah.
0: there's universal house rules like obey parents and help out with chores and do your homework. And then there's those ones that are particular to your child, like your child's personality. Like you, with an extrovert, then you take away their phone because they love social stuff. With the introvert, then they can't have a lot of alone time. I mean, you know the children. And Barbie and I, when the kids were small, we had horrible bathroom things. They just go, I don't know what it's about the bathroom and brushing teeth. They would just do these things. And finally, we were writing things like, don't put toothpaste on the dog. And that's, it was like so particular. And so we finally got, wait a minute, this is leave the bathroom like you found it. Okay. Right. So you've got to go through the universal rules and the particular rules. But that's the second thing, is the truth, the rules. The third thing, and this is what's so scary for parents, especially Christian parents, is freedom. You got to be free to disobey. Because if you're not free to disobey, you'll never learn. And the parents that are uber, uber controlling and kind of rigid, the kid never has a chance to disobey, and watch what happens later in life in college.
1: I want to emphasize this because this is really good. It's kind of another light bulb. It feels like as we're parenting in our limited ability, and that's okay. I mean, we haven't done this before. It didn't come with a manual. You're learning as you go. And how many parents want a do-over? You ever say that to Dina?
5: Mm-hmm.
1: I've said that to Gina. I wish I could have a do-over. Yeah. But in that regard, it's okay for the child to fail. Mm-hmm. You actually want them to, and then be that net to help them learn from that and right. to do better next time. I think we, this would be true for Gene and I think we had a goal of zero failure rate. And that's so unhealthy
0: right.
1: for the child. And that would be a do-over for me, to be more engaged with our boys, to allow them to fail and allow them to be healthy in that.
0: Right. Now, there's a certain limit to that. You don't tell a three-year-old they can run out in traffic. That's right. awful. But, yeah, they need to be able to fail, because there's no learning without it. You know, you take Joshua 24, it says, choose this day who you're going to serve. God even says, I'm not going to make you do this. There's no have to here. And the thing that, especially in those middle years, guys, you want to be around when they fail. So mm-hmm. we didn't want perfect children those age, because we had the suspicion that if they were perfect with us and we couldn't be around to monitor things and guide things, in college is going to be a nightmare.
1: Correct.
0: We always felt a little insecure around some parents that their kids are just kicking it, and just, how can I please my parents during the junior high years and the high school years? And we were thinking, gosh, we're not that. And then we found out these nightmares happen in college, because now they learned how to choose. So freedom is a good thing. So first step is the love. The second thing, here's the rule, that's the boundary. The third is the freedom to fail and to disobey. And the fourth is reality consequences. Mm. Here's what happens.
1: Yeah.
5: You know, in terms of responsibility, Dr. Towson, there is a moment most of us parents face where our child says, I can't do it. And there's something in what you just said that is making me wonder, how do we handle those moments? Because we aspire to actually, you can do that, because we think you can. But how do we help our child understand the difference between, I just don't want to do that, or I don't think I can, and my parents really want me to?
0: Right. You start with what I call OJT, on-the-job training. Walk them through it. Here's how you feed the dog. Here's how you learn how to cook. So you walk through them as you would with a job. So then they go, I'm getting that capacity because mom and dad are training me. And then there's a learning curve, and they don't walk the dog right, or they only sit still for 10 minutes or whatever. And the learning curve makes mistakes, and you're just compassionate about that, but you stick with it. Next, you empathize with the complaining. Let them complain about it. As long as they're doing it, don't trigger. So, mm-hmm. so many parents who don't like the attitude, and you either criticize them and shame them, or you cave in and say, well, you're upset. But don't do either one of those. Just empathize. I know it's tough. Get back to work. And then you praise the success. That's how kids learn competency in life, for a skill or a marriage or faith.
1: Yeah. Let's hear one more question before we end today. And I want us to come back tomorrow, if you're willing, and we'll keep this rolling, because it's so good for parents to really understand boundaries. Let's listen to this question.
6: My question relates to my 14-month-old. I'm a first-time mother to a beautiful little girl, and I'm finding myself saying the word no to her a lot more than I ever thought I would. And she now says no back to me, and it feels like a little bit of a game. And I'm just wondering, how can I implement boundaries? How can I deter her from doing things that are unsafe? How can I get her to stop doing things I don't want her to do without the use of the word no, especially during a season where communication is limited right now with the skills that she has. So any feedback would be much appreciated. Thank you again. Bye.
1: This is the ultimate question for parents, how we get into this no debate. It's like a tennis match where the ball is the word no, and it's going back and forth over the net.
0: It really is. Well, let me pose another way to look at this. So why toddlerhood to avoid no? Might as well stop it in early childhood or late childhood or early adolescence or late. Maybe saying no is a bad thing all the way through life. Well, there's going to be a nightmare. And so let's don't just think about the toddlerhood. If you don't like the word no, there's a problem because it's a great word. What does Matthew 5 say? Let your yes be yes or your no be no. It helps us. It gives us structure. So what we found out is the only group that shouldn't really have a lot of no is, like we talked about earlier, the infant. They really can't metabolize or digest that. But a toddler on, they need it and they learn it. And I'm so happy with this caller because her child is responding with her own no, meaning I'm developing an identity. I'm going to protect myself. I might have a good relationship and not let anybody, you know, gaslight me. So when the toddler says, does what you don't like, and you say no, and it's a firm no, and it's a nice no, but it's not a mean no, then they begin to protest, set the consequence, make it a reasonable consequence. And after it's become like normalized, that this is the way my family is, this is the way mom and dad are, they calm down. It's like the rails of the crib for a baby. Structure brings security. A kid without a no in their lives is more insecure.
1: Yeah.
0: And if you look at the long-term research on parenting, it's really, really interesting. There are two factors. Of all these studies about what makes a nice person by age 21, from 0 to 21, two factors. One is appropriate warmth, real warmth, listening, getting down to their level, you know, caring. And the second is appropriate structure and strictness. That's the two that matter.
1: Really interesting. And unfortunately, as parents, we tend to see those as very different things. And like most of life, we lean into one and not the other. And when you do that in an imbalanced way, you end up with problems either way.
0: And you end up with a split parent problem. Hmm. The Disney parent and the uber strict parent. And then the child learns, here's where I have fun, I can do what I want, and here's the one that I'm kind of afraid of and resentful. Parents need to be integrated in what the Bible calls grace and truth.
1: That's good. John, right at the end here, I want to cover one thing that seems to be kind of a phenom amongst younger parents right now, this idea of avoiding the word no, that it's not a healthy thing. And I think they refer to it as gentle parenting. Speak to that issue. It's kind of touching on this idea of being out of balance in one direction. And I, you know, some of the best advice I ever got from a friend, he said, try to say yes in your parenting more than no. But that came to activity, you know, when your son asks you or your daughter, do you want to play catch? Try to say yes. Don't say no, I'm busy. And that's how he was applying it. And I think that's a distinction too. Say yes when it comes to things your child wants to do after work or whatever it might be, rather than saying, I'm really tired, I'm busy, whatever. Then there's this, don't say no in order to be gentle on the child. Speak to that.
0: Well, I think that the gentle parenting thought pattern, there's some strengths in it. One is they tend to be more emotionally attuned to how the child is feeling. That's very important. The attunement is a big deal. Also, I think it's good to sometimes explain the why. Instead of just, I'm the mommy all the time, you know, because I'm the parent. Well, sometimes you have to do that. But sometimes it's helpful to say because, you know, it might hurt somebody's feelings because we want you to be a success. And the fact that it's kind of anti-harshness, well, harshness can really damage a child. But here's the weaknesses, I think. No matter how warm we are and how attuned emotion we are, it can become permissiveness. And then the child doesn't learn structure and responsibility. Also, there's an over-validating, they call it sometimes, of always overpraising everything. And that can dysregulate the neurology of a child's brain because they know that they're not that great and they begin to feel like they're a sham. So you're telling me I'm going to be the next president. Well, maybe I am, but right now I can't even make it through my classes. So they feel this disconnect. The overpraising can be a problem. And also the collaborative conversation instead of no, like, well, let's work this out together. Well, what that does is the child begins to think, I'm in charge here too, right? I'm just like these guys are.
1: I got a vote.
0: I got a big vote. And instead of, I'm going to be in a world where there are authority figures and there's a God who owns everything and there's bosses and all this sort of thing, it becomes more confusing for them and sometimes creates a sense of entitlement and the inability, this is the big one, the inability to tolerate life's limits.
1: Yeah, that's big, and it seems epidemic right now. So, John, like I said, this is great. Let's go another day and cover some more of the content in the book. And what a great book it is. Dr. John Townsend with his co-author, Henry Cloud, Boundaries with Kids, How Healthy Choices Grow Healthy Children. 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
1: And Dr. Townsend, you're involved with raising up the next generation of strong Christian counselors through your efforts at Concordia. Tell us more about that.
0: Well, it's the Townsend Institute for Leadership and Counseling at Concordia University in Irvine, California. It's for people that want an opportunity to enhance their career, get a new career, move up the ladder. We're a fully accredited remote graduate degree school. We got three programs. You can get a master's or a certificate in counseling, or an organizational leadership, or an executive coaching and consulting. And we have now a PhD in counseling. And actually, Forbes magazine made us the number one remote PhD in counseling. So we're real happy about that.
1: Yeah,
0: we have hundreds of students. They're getting great jobs. We're at the bottom third of expensive schools like ours. And we have these great guest experts, people like Henry Cloud, Patrick Lencioni. There's a person named Jim Daly who speaks with our students who's very well.
1: It's always fun to talk to the students.
0: So, yeah, we're at townsendinstitute.com.
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0: Help the child learn that life is not about avoiding pain, because sometimes our culture teaches them it's about being happy and avoiding all kinds of pain. They stay immature. That actually embrace it, make it your ally.
5: That's Dr. John Townsend, and he's back with us again today on Focus on the Family, talking about how you can implement healthy boundaries with your children. Thanks for joining us. I'm John Fuller.
1: You know, yesterday we talked about teaching kids to accept the consequences of their actions. I think most parents struggle with that. Then we covered the strengths and weaknesses of gentle parenting and really defining boundaries and how we get on to a healthy, regular, reinforced boundary approach to really help your child to mature and grow in the healthiest way possible. Today, we're going to talk about some key concepts, including the steps to helping kids develop their own sense of right and wrong, which, as we talked about yesterday with Dr. Townsend, no is actually a good thing for a child to learn. It starts to develop their identity, and you want that child in later teen years to be able to say no. And so that's a good thing. It's not an error if they're pushing back a little. But how do we do this constructively? It's going to be a great conversation, and I hope if you missed last time, get the Focus on the Family app so you can hear it and hear all the inventory here at Focus on the Family.
5: Yeah, that app is available and free to you, and we hope you'll get that. Dr. Townsend has co-written a book with Dr. Henry Cloud. It really is a classic. It's called Boundaries with Kids, How Healthy Choices Grow Healthy Children, and we'll encourage you to get a copy when you contact us.
1: John, welcome back to the program.
0: Thanks, guys. You know, I was thinking, when you read that part about Henry and I writing this, John, it came about because all the boundaries work was working, and then people came along and parents said, we'd like to help our kids with this boundary thing before they have the train wrecks and the pain that we had in our adult lives. So can you write in a more preventive level? But thank you to the parents who are asking for that.
1: Yeah, that's so, so good. Let me start here. What does it look like for kids to learn to respect the boundaries of others?
0: Well, they don't start off that way because their life is, you know,
1: it's all about me.
0: It's about me, and mom and dad exist to serve me, and that's okay for a while. But sooner or later, you're going to be in a world of relationships, and they have to learn this. And there are some relational no's they have to learn. As young children, don't hurt someone. I mean, it's fundamental. Don't trespass on someone's things, and especially don't punish another kid's no. If a kid disagrees, don't make them bad because they got to have a choice. How do you do that? Well, you have empathy for it because it's hard for them, but you correct them and you give them consequences with their disrespect. Even if they don't like it, they have to learn that mom and dad don't like disrespect of themselves and other people. But here's another really important part. They'll learn to respect other people's boundaries when you establish your own separateness as a parent. For example, the child wants to do something and you've already played with them for a long time and now you want to, I don't know, do a crossword puzzle. And the child comes up again and says, play with me. And sometimes the parent's tempted to say, well, I got to be a good parent. Even though I spent 2 hours here, I'll put my puzzle aside. The best thing to say is, no, I'm going to do a puzzle right now. That's what I need to do, but you can play. And all of a sudden the child's in a world where, oh, you're not always available when I always need you. I've got to respect that. Mm. So insist on your own separateness as well as the child's.
1: You know, we've had Dr. Ken Wilgus here. You might know Dr. Ken Wilgus, great guy. He wrote the funniest book title, which was Feeding the Mouth That Bites You, How to Emancipate Your Teenagers into Adulthood. And it really is in this area that I'm about to ask you, and that's giving kids some age-appropriate freedom to help them separate themselves in a healthy way from the parent. For example, he would say, at some point, you let your 13, 14-year-old own their room.
0: Yep.
1: And his rules were, you just don't have, nothing can be stinky or rotting. Hopefully, we've taught you how to keep your room nicely. Mm-hmm. But that's it. And you hand it over and you don't take it back. Is that a good thing?
0: That is so wise. It comes down to what, in the book, we call it the law of sowing and reaping.
1: Yeah.
0: Think about how we all learn as humans, not just kids. We learn when we reap what we sow. Look at freedom. How can they sow when they don't have a choice? You've got to have freedom to make a bad choice to sow so you can reap. They have to be free to sow positive things or negative things. Otherwise, there's no reaping and no learning and no growing.
1: That's so amazing. Let's talk about unconditional love. You know, this one, I have this banter in my own head when you're saying, I love you. I love you so much. You're never going to know how much I love you. Put that down. If you don't respond, and it like totally communicates my love is conditional. And I think parents, we have this inner struggle going, am I loving this child unconditionally? Or am I putting all the conditions on it because they're not performing or behaving the way that I want them to? Speak to that dilemma, and then what is healthy, real, unconditional love look like?
0: Yeah, let's start with it, what that really is. Think about God. He doesn't, I don't know about you guys, but he hasn't answered all my prayers this year. Right. But I know he loves me all the time. Yeah. And so it doesn't, some people think that unconditional love is always feeling good feelings toward and always gratifying the child. I feel good towards you. I'm always, that's love. Well, that can be hate. You can make you can make a drug addict out of that. Mm. So love is really a stance of I'm for you and I want your best. And if we can change it from the feeling and gratification to it's a mental state that makes me want to do the very best for you, even if it's uncomfortable, that's unconditional love. I don't have to feel good feelings when my kid's screaming and yelling and causing a mess. But I shouldn't be harsh, but I should be direct. But I know I'm doing the surgery that's needed right now.
1: So unconditional love is, hey, I didn't kick you out of the house.
0: And hate might be, I did kick you out of the house too early.
1: Yeah.
0: Instead of when
1: you should. Yeah, I mean, that's the whole balancing feature of parenting. Let's hear a clip like we did yesterday. Let's hear a clip from a dad on setting boundaries.
7: My two sons are 24 and 26 years old, and they don't really help out with the bills or rent, and what little money they make is spent on drugs. My younger son is trying, but he sees his older brother getting away with stuff, and he just follows in his footsteps. I don't believe it.
0: My heart just sank to hear this, man. Whoever you are, man, I'm so sorry. I'll say a prayer. Let me provide a sort of a path here for this gentleman who's kind of living a nightmare. You're going to need support. Whatever's going on in the house with two grown young men who are doing drugs and not spending it on the right things and that sort of thing, you're going to need to get external support. So don't do this on your own. Get a good church, a good Christian therapist. Get people around you who have the same values, because for you to change this is going to take some time. Now, number one, I think you're going to have to get, once you've got the support systems in, you're going to have to insist on a drug-free home. I mean, that's just, you can't compromise on that. And there are going to have to be some rules that you'll probably need help with in constructing, such as, here's what will keep you in the house for as long as until you're ready to launch, because they do need to launch sooner or later, and here's what won't. There are good counselors and therapists that can help you make a plan. You're going to need to chart a path for autonomy that your sons are not ready for. So I want you to start, as Stephen Covey says, with the end in mind. The end in mind is that they're out of your house. They can't be happy with that or fulfilled with that. Out of the house, autonomous, free, working somewhere, drug-free. And so what does it take to create that? Get the long run in mind. That means some of them may need a coach or a counselor. They also may need to know some house rules that you're going to enforce, and they may need to have the consequences. If you can stay here if you don't do drugs, if you can't, I'm sorry, you're going to be out of the house. And I've had to do that with many parents who said, well, what will they do? Well, they'll probably sleep on a friend's couch for a while and eat pizza and then find out, gosh, it's better being at home like the prodigal son. But you're going to have the rules and enforce those. And all the same time, letting these young men know that you love them, even though they will say that you hate them. You're providing experts, you're providing structure, you're providing a way and a path for autonomy and leaving and cleaving that they don't possess.
1: John, you encourage parents in the book to consider pain a good experience. It can be a good experience for them to know the bottom. And, you know, we all say this in the Christian community. You know, it's important for your children to go to a valley if that's where God needs to meet them. And, you know, one of the most, I think, challenging questions I ever received is, would you be willing to let God take your kids through that valley?
0: I think that's the hardest prayer any of us can pray, but it's a good one.
1: Yeah, and tell us why. Why is pain helpful?
0: Well, let's start with Hebrews 12. Where it says, all discipline seems painful, but it brings the peaceable fruit of righteousness. God's very clear, and he's the being that created neuroscience and parenting in the first place. And we want our kids to live a life of being right, living the right life. And so pain teaches us things. Now, we're not talking about the wrong kind of pain. We don't want to damage the child. Yeah. We don't mind them being uncomfortable. Discomfort is very different than damage. So evaluate if it's the right kind of pain that will help them mature and thrive. But yes, help the child learn that life is not about avoiding pain, because sometimes our culture teaches them it's about being happy and avoiding all kinds of pain. They stay immature. Actually, embrace it. Make it your ally. Learn to deal with a difficult teacher. Learn to deal with that bully. Learn to deal with a sport you haven't done or a course you haven't taken, and look what happens on the other end when you succeeded. And so all of a sudden they realize pain is my friend. It's my ally.
1: Yeah, but it's, again, hard to stand there as a parent and allow that to happen. But you got to do your best to let God do his best.
0: Yeah.
1: Right?
0: And that's when we need community. Those parents who are like-minded, and you can call them and say, I'm so sad. My child's crying and they're discouraged, but it was a legitimate boundary and a consequence. And the parent goes, stick with it, stick with it. And if you tell your child, stick with it, that child takes that in. And when they're 30, they'll go, I've got a hard job. I've got a hard marriage. I can stick with it because I've done it before.
1: That's good.
0: It's the internalization.
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8: Hi, I have a question. My son is very energetic, likes to be active, like play sports and all those things, but I find it hard to get him to actually sit and listen. He's 6 years old, and I was wondering what would be a good way to teach him the importance of listening and having good listening skills.
0: Yeah, and you're addressing this at the right time, too. Six is a great age to learn that. And at six, especially boys, a lot of times girls, too, you're interested more in your activities, and you're interested more in what you have to say and not what anybody else has to say. So I would address this very directly with your son, just like any parent does. Here's how you clean your room. Here's how you set it for the table. And I would say, I want to help you learn to listen because this is something that I think you're kind of challenged in. This is going to be very important to you. And so you just tell him, this is how you have great relationships. This is how people like you better. This is where you learn things. Now, sometimes a six-year-old who's really into activities will just blow that off. But it's in there somewhere because you have to give them the framework first of why this is important. And the second thing is you give them examples and say, when I was trying to tell you something about X, a movie we saw or something we did at church, and you kept changing the subject and talking about yourself, it didn't work between you and me, and you and I weren't that close. And all of a sudden, they realize, oh, this affects my relationships. And then sometimes a child will say, well, what do I do? Well, teach them the basics of asking questions. Stop talking and then say, how are you doing? What did you think? How was your day? And teach them those basic questions that everybody's got to learn, three or four of them that can get somebody to open up. And then have them practice that with their friends. And all of a sudden, now they're the captain of the team. Now, if none of that is working, that's when you have to say, in our home, we're going to need to have you talk and then listen and talk and then listen. And if you can't stop talking, sweetheart, we don't want to do it, but there might be a consequence for that because you talking all the time and not listening is kind of hard on the whole family. It's not good for you. But hopefully it'll be done before you have to go to the consequence. But I've had parents have to do that, say, it's your turn to stop talking and start listening and make that a norm so they do it in the real life.
1: It's so funny. I'm laughing because when I was a child, my mom's best friend, and we considered her family part of our family, my mom's best friend, Penny. And I think I was just talking way too much. Heaven knew that I would be sitting behind a microphone someday. But she said to me, she just turned to me and she said, Jimmy, you've got diarrhea of the mouth. Talk about making an impact on a child. I still remember that. I know where I was standing.
0: Word pictures are helpful.
1: When she said it, my immediate response, I just went quiet. Because I thought, oh, I didn't know. But I mean, to this day, I think it centered me on being able to be quieter so I can actually hear the person across the table from me.
0: Isn't that something?
1: But you know, somebody might look at that and say, that was harsh, but it did have a positive impact in my life. So I don't know. I think back on it now, I laugh because, you know, who would have known I would end up in communication?
5: It's richly ironic, isn't it? Yeah.
1: But anyway, so let me ask you this. You, in the book, you described three realities. Let's spend a little time here and speak to the three realities of setting boundaries.
0: Yeah, it's very simple. And sometimes since parenting is so complicated, we get into details that we don't need to get to. But if you can remember these three things, that'll really help. Is first, there's a problem and your child's not perfect. Your child's not perfect. And it's just the way it is. And if you can say that and realize, you know, we're born into the world in an imperfect world and my child needs training and my child needs growth, you're okay. That makes us all relaxed to know my child's not perfect. They're just a work in progress. But next, it's plug in. You need relationships. It takes a church. It takes families. It takes neighbors. Don't do this alone, not even with a great spouse. We need other people's perspective and strength. And then the big one, I think, besides that, is grow in your own character and your own boundaries. When you have your own boundaries, your child's living around a grown-up who can make hard decisions, do the right thing, and succeed, and they see that and they want that.
1: Connecting that one to the first one, I think one of the things I think I did well was to show my boys that I'm not perfect. Mm. You know, we know the child isn't perfect. Mm-hmm. And sometimes in parenting, we can reinforce that all day long, mm-hmm. you know. But what helps, I think what really helped for my sons was when I could confess that I'm not perfect. Yeah. I made that. I blew that. I remember one time saying to Trent after, you know, I think I disciplined him for something and it was probably too much energy. And I said to him, I'm sorry, I really reacted to that in a way that I shouldn't have reacted. And he had the biggest smile on his face. He was probably 8. And I said, why are you smiling like that? He goes, I didn't know parents had to apologize.
0: Mm. Wow.
1: Wasn't that?
0: What a light bulb moment.
1: What a light bulb. And it was a good thing. And I think maybe, you know, you see these lessons that you lay down for your kids. That was probably one of the brighter lessons that I was able to get to.
0: Well, the funny thing about that, Jim, is, you know, we think it's a big deal that we let them know we're not perfect. They know.
1: That's true.
0: They've been watching.
1: Thank you for joining my therapy today with Dr. John Townsend.
0: They're just waiting to see, are they going to ever admit what I already know?
1: Yeah.
0: And that, in what you did, I love that rupture and repair dynamic of once you know you've screwed up, how fast can you repair it?
1: Yeah.
0: And kids do get that 8-year-old smile like, okay, things are okay.
1: Yeah.
0: Don't wait. Do it quickly.
1: Yeah, that's so, so good. In that context of the third of the realities, there's a concept in there you said, time does not heal all. We tend to use that so freely in our culture. Time will take care of it. We lose a loved one. Mm-hmm. Time will heal that. It's partially true, isn't it? Mm-hmm. It may not be all the way true, but...
0: Well, look at it like this. When you go to your doctor with a bacterial infection, does she say, well, time's going to heal this?
1: No.
0: She says, it's going to take time. Time is a necessary but insufficient condition. You must have it. It's not enough because of two other elements. It's time plus grace plus truth will do anything. Grace is the love of God, the love of other people, the support, and information, truth, principles, structures, these sorts of things. Time will do it. As long as there's grace and truth involved.
1: Yeah. You know, for our parents that are in the middle of work and life and orchestrating all of that, and let's not talk about the in-laws and Christmas and Thanksgiving and all the stuff that happens throughout the year, you want me to do what, Dr. Townsend? Teach boundaries to our kids? Make the pitch for why doing this actually saves you so much work later.
0: There's a why here, and the why is because it's not now, it's about the future. The family, and you guys know this better than anybody, the family is an oven where you take this little bitty being and then you take it through all these experiences and these growth things, and then they come out, hopefully, a functional, loving adult. They can love, they can work, their life is in place, and that's what our job is about. And so if you can tolerate the tough thing about the attitude problem now, or the disrespect, or the chaos, and think, I'm making something later that'll be good for her and good for me. The parent's job is to bring the future into the present and say, we're doing these things because we want you to be a strong person, a happy person, and in control person.
1: Mm. You know, one of the things, and we've talked with Dr. Kevin Lehman, and you know him well as a friend, you know, the birth order, personality, temperament must play into this a bit. And we saw that in our own children. You know, you think you're the same family, but each child is unique. Mm-hmm. And so we had the strong-willed child, then we had the more passive child. And you do have to, I would think, and maybe you disagree with this, I would think you have to kind of adjust these approaches of boundaries to the temperament of your child a bit. Not in the concreteness of them, but maybe in the way they're delivered, or how would you answer that question about how I deal with the type of child I have, the strong-willed child and the passive child, just as an example?
0: Absolutely. I totally agree with that. The basics are the basics. There are house rules that we will always keep and we will stick to. But you have to customize it according to the temperament of the child, which was just built in and baked in from the DNA. And when you do that, everybody wins. So it's the communication style, is how direct you are, is how much you listen. As long as the basics are working and you're doing it their way, everything works.
1: And I think it's so good because, again, with my oldest son, it's very linear for him, very logic driven. He just wants to know. I remember saying to him, once he had his license, we had a midnight curfew, and I said to him, you know, be home by midnight. And he said, why? And I said, one, it's the time limit, and two, nothing good happens with teenagers after midnight. And he said to me, do you have empirical data to support that? That was exactly what he said. And my other son, who's much more feeler, I had the same chat with him 2 years later. Mm-hmm. And he said, okay, Dad, I think you're right. Mm-hmm. Very different responses, right? But that's the point, mm-hmm. that you have to know your child, which takes a bit of work, and then apply those principles accordingly.
0: Just like you'd like to be treated.
1: Mm-hmm. Yeah, well, there you go. I think that's in Scripture, isn't it? Treat others. Yeah, we get it. John, this has been great. Thank you so much for, man, a lifetime of learning when it comes to neuroscience and therapy and psychology, but mostly the biblical application of this. And you've said it a couple of times here that the Lord is the creator of neuropathways. Mm-hmm. And we're finding that more and more. And I just love the way you blend that first as a Christian, but secondly, as a professional who works on the mind. I mean, these are important things to know, and that's the goal of us as parents, is to, I hope, to create the healthiest adult children that we can, because in that, we're honoring the Lord with our responsibility as the parent, right?
0: Yes, that's true, Jim. And I've just got to thank you for all the years of keeping the mission, the vision straight. I can't tell you how many parents I have referred to you whose lives and parenting were saved over the years because there was a message, there were skills, there was help that nobody else is putting out. So
1: well,
0: thank you.
1: Thank you so much, Dr. Townsend. It really helps when people like you sit at the microphone here and we can talk about it together. And that's the invitation. If this has sparked awareness for you, or you know somebody that needs this book, get a hold of us. Your donations allow us to serve parents who are struggling. One listener said this, I have learned so much from you and love the biblical parenting truths you encourage us with. Thank you for your time and energy. 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
1: And Dr. Townsend, you're involved with raising up the next generation of strong Christian counselors through your efforts at Concordia. Tell us more about that.
0: Well, it's the Townsend Institute for Leadership and Counseling at Concordia University in Irvine, California. 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We're a fully accredited remote graduate degree school. We got three programs. You can get a master's or a certificate in counseling, or an organizational leadership, or an executive coaching and consulting. And we have now a PhD in counseling. And actually, Forbes magazine made us the number one remote PhD in counseling. So we're real happy about that.
1: Yeah, it's great.
0: We have hundreds of students. They're getting great jobs. We're at the bottom third of expensive schools like ours. And we have these great guest experts, people like Henry Cloud, Patrick Lencioni. There's a person named Jim Daly who speaks to their students who's very well
1: It's always fun to talk to the students.
0: So, yeah, we're at townsendinstitute.com.
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As we make our way through life, there are several attitudes I have discovered that can demoralize us, not to mention those who have to be around us. I'm talking about the attitudes of uselessness, self-pity, and fear. When we tell ourselves we're useless, it causes us to die actually before we die. It also makes us really hard to be around, doesn't it? Do you know someone like that? Also, the attitude of self-pity carries with it the false notion that nobody cares for you anymore. It's what I call the woe is me mentality. It goes something like this. Nobody cares about me anymore. Why should I bother to stay alive? Woe is me. Hey, nobody likes being around a person like that. And how about fear? Oh, that's an attitude that often occurs as we grow older. It's the notion that we need to be very careful and avoid all dangers and every single risk. Truth be told, a fearful attitude like that can quickly lead to a suspicious, paranoid spirit. Fear is a thief that steals our joy and robs us of our peace. I believe it is one of the most devastating of all emotions. If we're afraid, chances are good we'll draw our blinds and we'll double lock all our doors, and we'll also miss out on most of the fun in life. So let's not go there. What is God's alternative to these and other attitudes? It's an attitude of enthusiasm. I love the approach the Apostle Paul wrote about in the letter to the Philippians, first in chapter 2 and then again in chapter 4. Listen as I read the first 5 verses of chapter 2, and then verse 14 of that chapter. Is there any encouragement from belonging to Christ, any comfort from His love, any fellowship together in the Spirit? Are your hearts tender and compassionate? Then make me truly happy by agreeing wholeheartedly with each other, loving one another, and working together with one mind and purpose.

0: should be in Philippians chapter 4. I'm referring to verses 4 through 8. Always be full of joy in the Lord. I say it again, rejoice. Let everyone see that you are considerate in all you do. Remember, the Lord is coming soon. Don't worry about anything. Instead, pray about everything. Tell God what you need and thank Him for all He has done. Then you will experience God's peace, which exceeds anything you can understand. His peace will guard your hearts and minds as you live in Christ Jesus. And now, dear brothers and sisters, one final thing. Fix your thoughts on what is true and honorable and right and pure and lovely and admirable. Think about things that are excellent and worthy of praise.
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2: The gifted concert violinist Niccolo Paganini was standing before a packed house surrounded by a full orchestra. He was playing a number of difficult pieces, and he came to one of his favorites, which was a violin concerto. Shortly after he was underway in this piece, and the Italian audience sitting in rapt attention, one of the strings on his violin snapped and hung gloriously down from the instrument as he, relying on his genius, improvised and played on the next three strings. To his surprise and the conductor's as well, shortly thereafter a second string broke on his instrument. Now there were two dangling as he again began to improvise and play the piece on the two remaining strings. You guessed it. Almost at the end of this magnificent concerto, a third string snapped. Now there are three, and he finishes the piece on one string. Why, the audience stood to its feet and applauded and applauded until their hands were numb, never thinking, of course, to ask for an encore. They expected to leave. They sat down. He held his instrument high in the air, and he said, Paganini, and one string, as he played an encore with the full orchestra accompaniment. He made more music out of one string than many violinists ever could on four. Oh, and the attitude of fortitude. Dr. Viktor Frankl in the early 1940s was taken captive by the Nazis, a Jewish physician. He meant more to them than a body in a trench. They killed his family, they took his clothing, they took his jewelry, even his wedding ring. Shaved his head, and as he stood before the glaring lights in the Gestapo courtroom, completely naked, humiliated, he suddenly came to realize that they might take away his family and his clothing and his possessions and even his hair, but there was one thing they could never take away, and that was his choice of attitude. And he endured through the attitude of determination, discipline, enduring the humiliation of a concentration camp, and only serving as the personal physician of the German high command for a few weeks. I guess we could say it boiled down to Viktor Frankl and one string. How else can you explain the determination of a Joe Namath, 30-year-old athlete playing ball on 65-year-old legs? I found an interesting article about him in Sports Week magazine some time ago. It says that Namath's medical history sets him slightly above his colleagues his particular cross

0: is his niece, which remain today as a pinnacle of surgical ingenuity. His knees, severely battered during college, Namath was told by the physician that if they survived 4 years in the professional ranks, he could count himself fortunate. With the help of an unnerving number of operations, and I might add, an attitude to continue, he played 12 seasons, not four. And now he admits that he has difficulty stepping sideways and walking up one flight of stairs. His other injuries include separations of both shoulders, a broken wrist, a broken cheekbone, a dislocated finger, a broken ankle, and a torn hamstring muscle. The interviewer, Don Ateo, admits while he interviews him, he sees the bulge in the back of his trousers. And he asks, how long will you wear that bandage? He said, oh, that's not a bandage, feel. And it is the hamstring muscle that has pulled up the back and is knotted in the size of a small grapefruit. Just doesn't bother to get it operated on. In Sports Illustrated, Merlin Olsen was interviewed, one of our own Los Angeles Ram defensive players a number of years ago. He admits that year after surgery on my knee, I had to have the fluid drained weekly. Finally, the membrane got so thick, they almost had to drive the needle in it with a hammer. I got to the point where I said before the games, blank it, get the needle in there and get that stuff out so I can play. Joe Namath, Merlin Olsen, and one string. In an article summarizing the effects of helplessness, New York Magazine cites the example of Major F.J. Harold Kushner, an Army medical officer held by the Viet Cong for 5.5 years. Now get this. Among the prisoners in Kushner's POW camp was a tough young Marine, 24 years old, who had recently survived 2 years of prison camp life in relatively good health. Part of the reason for this was that the camp commander had promised to release the man if he cooperated. Since this had been done before with others, the Marine turned into a model POW and the leader of the camp's thought reform group. As time passed, however, he gradually realized he was being lied to. When the full realization of this affected his attitude, he became a zombie. He refused to do all work, rejected all offers of food and encouragement, simply lay on his cot, sucking his thumb. In a matter of weeks, he was dead. The fourth string broke. Dr. Martin Segelman of the University of Pennsylvania attributes the Marine's death to the attitude of helplessness. I found it interesting that a famous study called Broken Heart researched the mortality rate of 4,500 widowers within 6 months of their wives' deaths. Compared with other men the same age, the widowers had a mortality rate 40% higher. Why? Why? Why, the string broke. Some of you have come down to one string. But the tragedy is that you're focusing your full attention on the three that have snapped. And this attention span of yours has grown into a sense of bitterness, sorrow, self-pity, and perhaps blame. Because those three strings have broken and you deserve four like everybody else, or so you think, like everybody else. And the result has been a tragic souring of your attitude. Friends, the longer I live, the more I realize the impact of attitude on life. You may not like this, but attitude to me is more important than facts. It is more important than past, than education, than money, than circumstances, than failures, than successes, than what other people think or say or do. It is more important than appearance, giftedness, or skill. It will make or break a company. It will cause a church to soar or sink. It will be the difference in a happy home or a home of horror. It's attitude. And the remarkable thing is you have a choice every day regarding the attitude you will embrace for that day. You can take the three strings that dangle, or you can play your melody on one. And oh, the difference it makes. We cannot change our past. We cannot change the tick of the clock. We cannot change that march toward death. We cannot change the fact that people will act a certain way. We cannot change the inevitable. Those are the strings that dangle. The only thing we can do is play on the one string we have, and that is our attitude. Like Frankel, like Olson, like Nemeth, like Niccolo Paganini and one string. I am convinced now that life is 10% what happens to me and 90% how I react to it. And so it is with you. Tucked away in the second chapter of Philippians, God's great word addresses the subject of our mind. It is so important that wherever you are in life, I would urge your attention now. You will never be younger than you are today, never. The rest of your life stretches out before you. For some of you, it's 6 months. For some, it's 6 years. And if Christ tarries, for some, it's 60. You have a choice to make every morning when you wake up. Throughout the day, when interruptions come or surprises or circumstances or what you and I would call calamity. And that response, that attitude, will mean everything to you and to those around you. As we will see a little later, you can act aggressively and blame, or you can act passively and submerge in self-pity. And when you do either one, your circle of friends will finally be reduced to one, if that, and that is yourself. Philippians begins with four ifs, that second chapter, that is. Four ifs. If there is any encouragement, if there is going to be any consolation, if there will be fellowship, if there will be affection and compassion, then the attitude must be changed, says Paul. The church at Philippi was apparently struggling a little with division. And he said, I plead with you, I beg of you, please take a long look at your short life and determine your attitude and the one you will have with other believers in the family of God. Make my joy complete by being of the same mind, maintaining the same love, united in one spirit, intent on one purpose. And before you're tempted to turn your attitude back to yourself, don't do that. Now, there are some that don't like direct counseling. There are some who tell us it won't work, but the Bible's full of it. And it doesn't address the direct counsel to the Holy Spirit, saying, you do it in that passive body of that Christian. It's addressed to the believer. It's telling us indirectly, you are in charge of your attitudes. You are in charge of whether you will live a selfish life or a self-giving life. You determine each day whether you will be filled with selfishness and empty conceit or humility of mind. Verse 3 continues, regarding one another as more important than yourself. You're in charge. You call the shots. You're the umpire. You determine whether it's fair or foul. You know, I confess to you, I begin my day the same way you begin it, early in the morning, with a number of things in front of me, just like you have a number of things in front of you. That means we're just alike. And I face a choice just as you face every single morning of my life, whether I will be gloomy, whether I will be sad, whether I will fall under the pale, under the wake of my circumstances, or whether I'll live above them. And I can choose friends that will keep me under them and poison my mind. Or I can be around friends that will lift me above them and cause me to see life through God's lens, I prefer the second, and that's the kind I choose. I won't run with people that poison my mind. I won't work with people that pull me down. I choose to live a life according to chapter 2 in Philippians, and it's only by the grace of God that I'm able to do it, to live a life that is above my circumstance, not under it. I get into trouble when I fall into the swamp of it. He says, don't merely look out for your own personal interests. Look out for the interests of others. What a marvelous piece of advice. You show me a person submerged in self-pity, and I'll show you a person who talks about me, I, mine, myself, constantly. It's an attention-getting device, and before long we wear out the attention of others, and they finally give up hope on our behalf. No, the positive piece is verse 5. You've got one string. Play the piece on that. Have the same attitude in your mind that Christ had in his. Now, you see, the difficulty of that is that we've never been there in heaven. We weren't there when the decision was made. We've never seen Christ. We've never seen God. But we know from a fact of Scripture that there was a time in the epical past when God dispatched Christ to this earth. That meant that the Son had to give up all of the glories of heaven and had to be willing to squeeze his life into the womb of a woman and to be born a man and to play the role of a servant, not just play it, but live it, where he would authentically be humanity and yet deity in one person. He gave up all the glories of heaven to do that. In order for that to be pulled off, in order for that plan to be put into motion, Christ had to have an attitude that said, I'm willing to do that. I do not think it a thing to be grasped, this holding on to my position in heaven. I'll come to this earth. I'll go. I'll be the sacrificial lamb. I'll be your scapegoat on sin. Pour it out on me. That's what he means when he says in verse 5, have the attitude in yourselves which was also in Christ Jesus. Frankly, the greatest waste of energy, in my opinion, is the waste of fighting the inevitables of life. Forgive me if it sounds harsh, but if someone has died, your continued self-pity will not bring them back. If someone has left and they are not returning, you can choose to live in the wake of that loss, or you can go on. That's an attitude choice. If you are single and God has not seen fit to give you a mate and you sense that is his plan, you can go on and live a full life as a single person, or you can phase out and become old early in life. When I was in Chicago, I had a very remarkable woman come to see me. After we talked for a few minutes, she left me this note. I love your sense of humor. Humor has done a lot to help me in my spiritual life. How could I have raised 12 children starting at 32 and not have a sense of humor? After your talk last night, when I was having fellowship with friends I met here at the conference, I told them I married at age 31. I didn't worry about getting married. I left my future in God's will. But every night I did do this. I hung a pair of men's pants on the bed where I knelt down and prayed. Father in heaven, hear my prayer and grant it if you can. I've hung a pair of trousers here. Please fill them with a man. All right, lady, that is the way to live. Just turn it over to God. Look at chapter 4 with me. That's what she did. You can't find a prayer like that in the Bible, but you will find something similar to that in the Bible. Look at verse 4 of chapter 4. Now, you can choose to live another way. God says the way I want you to live is with a life of rejoicing. Just rejoice in the Lord always, he says in verse 4. Again, I say rejoice. You say, oh, it was written in a time when things were easy. Then you don't know your history. I mean, all hell had broken loose. The bottom had dropped out of lives. Nero was on the march. And he says, rejoice. He says, rejoice. But he says, rejoice in circumstances? No, he says, rejoice in the Lord. Again, rejoice. Put the Bible in front of your eyes, use it as a lens, and read life through the scriptures. If you don't, you are destined to a life of blame and self-pity. I guarantee it. The attitude is up to you, really. He commands, rejoice. And he says, don't hide that. Verse 5, let your forbearing spirit be known to all men. The Lord is near. Focus on him. Choose his kind of life, whatever may be your lot, and don't hide it.
1: 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I'm Bill Meyer. Chuck Swindoll continues his hallmark message called Strengthening Your Grip on Attitudes, next weekend on Insight for Living.

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7: 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You don't know exactly what's going on, but there's a restlessness in your heart. When that restlessness comes, my friend, the wise thing to do is to stop and give the Lord a little time to say, Lord, are you trying to get my attention about something? Are you trying to say something to me?
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7: When you're talking with someone and you're talking to them about something very important about their life that relates to them, you expect them to give you their undivided attention. And if you're talking with them and they don't listen to you, then usually you just sort of close up and think, well, maybe a little later time it might do. Whenever God speaks to you and me, He always speaks to us about something extremely important. It always relates to us, and God deserves our undivided attention. When you and I are walking in the Spirit, we are walking with our spiritual antennas alert to God, and we can hear what He's saying. And the normal Christian life is to live alert to and listening to the voice of God in whichever form or fashion He may choose to speak to us. We said there were 9 different ways that God spoke to people in the Old and New Testament. He speaks to people today primarily in 1 of 4 ways. He speaks through His Word, by His Holy Spirit to our spirit, through someone else, or through the circumstances in our life. We said that His objective is that you and I might comprehend the truth, that we might be conformed to the truth, and we might communicate that truth to others. What I want to talk about today is this. How does God get our attention when He wants to speak to us? The natural, normal way should be that all God has to do is simply speak in one of those four ways to us, and we will hear Him because their antennas, spiritual antennas, are available to listen and to hear God. And if you've been a Christian long enough, you know that when you're walking in the Spirit, you can be about your business or about your family, whatever it might be, and God say something to you, you pick up on it right now and know exactly what to do. But since we don't always live that kind of life, God uses one of several ways of getting our attention. I want to list these ways that God gets our attention, and I want to say to you fathers and mothers, listen to me. If you will take notes and teach them to your children, for goodness sake, pass on the truths to your children. You will teach them and so ground them, you can eliminate a whole lot of things that are unnecessary if they know the truth very early in life. So I want to encourage you to get a pencil and piece of paper. I'm going to give you 10 of them. 10 ways that God gets our attention so you don't have time to do anything but listen real quickly. So if you'll listen and write, and if you'll listen attentively and apply these to your own life and listen, you're going to find in one of these 10 ways, one or more ways that God has already used in your life to get your attention. And if you will listen carefully, it may be that you'll discover the solution to something that's been happening in your life, maybe over and over and over again, consecutively, over a period of time. It may be that was God trying to get your attention. The first one is this, a restless spirit. In Esther, for example, in the 6th chapter, here's a beautiful example of what I'm talking about. The day of the morning this event happened, or the night, one of the most important decisions ever made for the nation of Israel was going to be made. On this particular night, King Ahasuerus could not sleep. And the 6th chapter of Esther says that during the night he couldn't sleep, so he gave an order to bring the book of the records, the chronicles, and they were read before the king. When they read them, they read of an incident that had happened some time before where a man by the name of Mordecai, Esther's uncle, Mordecai had saved the king's life by reporting that he'd overheard a conversation of two men who were going to kill the king. So now the next day, Esther, the king, and Haman, who hated Mordecai, were going to have a banquet together. And Haman had already tricked the king into making a petition sent out all among the people that said this. The king's provinces were sent this inscription, to destroy, to kill, and to annihilate all the Jews, both young and old, women and children, in one day. And so, as a result of that, Esther, who had now become favorable to the king, and Haman were going to meet. The next day, Haman was going to be able to execute the command given by the king. That night, God gave him a restless spirit. He read in the book, this man Mordecai, whom Haman wanted to destroy and all the Jews with him, Mordecai had saved his life. Giving him a restless spirit, getting the king's attention, getting him into the chronicles, saved the whole nation of Israel, put Haman on the gallows, which he had made and prepared for Mordecai. One of the key ways, and I believe one of the simplest ways that God uses to get your attention and mine to listen to Him is to get us restless. You're going about your vocation, your church life, your home life, your everyday life, and there's this restlessness that begins to brew within your own spirit. You can't put your finger on it. You don't know why it's there. You can't identify it. You don't know exactly what's going on, but there's a restlessness in your heart. When that restlessness comes, my friend, the wise thing to do is to stop and give the Lord a little time to say, Lord, are you trying to get my attention about something? Are you trying to say something to me? In my own life, for example, I don't think you can apply any of these to say that God works the same way in every person's life because He does not. I believe the number one way that God uses to get my attention is to give me a restlessness that may grab my attention to show me the direction I'm going is wrong or the decision I need to hold up on or whatever it might be. And that is the very gentle way that God gets our attention when He sees us moving in the wrong direction or He wants to change the direction of our life. I can look back and recall, look back and read in my diary that every single time God has moved me from one pastor to the other, for several months I would become very restless. No given reason, but just get me to seeking the Lord to see what he was saying, so when the time came, I would know that God was in the process of saying something. So friend, when you get restless, don't run to someone else. Just stop and ask, Lord, are you trying to get my attention? Are you trying to say something to me that at this point in my activities, I have not been able to hear you? A restless spirit awakened the king, King Ahasuerus, and saved the whole nation of Israel, as he says, from annihilation. The second way, or a second way that God uses to get our attention, is speaking to us a word spoken through someone else. For example, if you'll turn to 1 Samuel and you'll recall that young Samuel as a child was given to the hand of Eli, who was the priest, and as he raised him up to be a servant of God, because you remember that his mother promised him to the Lord, raised him up to be a servant of God, that one night the Lord spoke to him. He said, Samuel. And so Samuel thought that Eli, the priest, was calling him. And you'll recall that he went to see Eli and he said, did you call me? And he said, no. And so after a couple of times, Eli said to him, now the next time you hear this voice, Samuel, here's what you are to say. You are to say, speak, Lord, for thy servant is listening. God used Eli to direct young Samuel to understand that God the Father was trying to get his attention. Being young as he was, and he did not know the Lord as Eli knew him, the way that God got Samuel's attention was through a word of encouragement, a word of direction through Eli. I can remember one occasion when I was in the process of making a decision. One of my friends in this fellowship came to me one day. He said, God told me this morning in prayer to tell you, he called me early in the morning, to tell you to spend tomorrow in fasting and praying before you make that decision. Well, first of all, he didn't even know I was making a decision. He says, God awakened me this morning and told me to call you and tell you to fast and pray. The next morning, that's exactly what I did. I got up, I fasted and prayed that day before the day was out. The Lord had given me very clear direction that it was absolutely, totally opposite from where I was heading. God used him to speak to my heart to say, God's trying to get your attention before you make that decision. You seek the mind of God in a fresh new way through fasting and praying. Friend, listen to me. That's why you and I must learn to listen with an open heart to the voice of God as he speaks through other people. Sometimes God will get your attention through a word of caution through someone else. If you're proud and egotistical and you can't take any direction from anybody else, you need to read the book of Proverbs, because he says over and over and over again, a man or woman who cannot take criticism or guidance is bound to failure. A person who's wise enough to take criticism and admonitions from someone else, from someone who's wise, is sure to succeed. One of the ways that God gets our attention is through a word given to us by someone else, when that person may not even know the slightest indication of what's happening in our life. God has the power to know what is going on within us. He has the power to place upon someone else a burden to say a word to us, even when they don't have the slightest idea of what they're talking about. So he may say it through a word through someone else. A third way that God speaks through our life, and everybody would rather choose this one, some of them are not quite as pleasant as this one, is found in Romans chapter 2 and verse 4. And one of the ways that God gets our attention is through blessing us in a most unusual way. Here Paul is talking about how God brings people to repentance. And you see, it isn't always with some great word of judgment, but listen, if you will, in verse 4. Do you think lightly of the riches of his kindness and forbearance and patience, not knowing that the kindness or the goodness of God is for the purpose of leading you to repentance? Sometimes one of the ways that God chooses to get our attention is to bless us unusually. It may be a spiritual blessing. It may be financial. It may be something in your home. It may be something in your vocation. But God, it just seems, heaps the blessing upon you. Now, the reason God can't use that method for everybody is because some people who already are heading in their own way, independent, a little independent streak within them, not dependent upon God, if God heaped more blessing on them, they'd get more independent and more self-centered and more self-seeking, and they would totally ignore God. That kind of person, God has to use some other method. But one of the ways he gets our attention is to bless us. And you see, what we have to remember is this, that in every single one of these methods by which God gets our attention, behind every single one of them, no exception, is that God is expressing love. God sees your future. God sees your present. He sees the plan that he's laid for you. He sees your plan. He sees them on a collision course. When God sees you on a collision course with his plan, out of an expression of his love, he's going to do something to get your attention, to stop you, to get you to looking to him, to think and to believe and to listen in order to save you from ultimate ruin. Is that not exactly what you would do to your children? If you saw your son or your daughter heading in the wrong direction, I mean, they were moving fast in that direction. Wouldn't you do something as an act of love to get their attention, to stop them, to listen to you, to give them a word of wisdom, to protect them from ruining and wrecking their life? That is exactly what God does. So as we go through these 10, remember this, that every single one of them is the result of a loving God who knows the future as well as the present and knows your past perfectly, knows the future perfectly, and he only seeks to get our attention in order to protect us and bless us to the maximum when we're willing to listen and to yield to his direction for our life. So, I certainly hope that that is God's favorite way of getting your sense of attention, and that is by blessing you. A fourth one is not so pleasant, and that is found in 2 Samuel chapter 12. And this may answer two or three questions that come to people's minds. And you'll recall at this given time that David, having become the king, having conquered nation after nation, rather young to be the king of Israel, fell into an immoral situation with Bathsheba. She's born a child now. Nathan's pointed it out to him that he has sinned against God. But God gets his attention in a way here that he gets oftentimes, he gets our attention. And that is, this fourth one is unanswered prayer. David indeed prayed that God would heal this child. But listen to what he says in verse 15. So Nathan went to his house. Then the Lord struck the child that Uriah's widow bore to David so that he was very sick. Now listen, one of the reasons God does not answer prayer, and there are many reasons God doesn't answer a prayer. One of the reasons is sin. Another reason is that God oftentimes, listen to me now, he does not answer our prayer to get our attention. Listen, the prayer we are praying may be the will of God. It may be exactly what God wants to do. But because God's trying to get our attention in another area of our life that we're not even aware of, maybe something going on that we're not even conscious of, or maybe a sense of direction, we don't even realize we're heading in the wrong direction, in order to get our attention and to stop us, God closes the doors of heaven, refuses to answer our prayer, to force us to reevaluate our life, why he's not doing it, reexamine ourselves, and in the process of a reexamination, God may say, here's the reason I haven't answered your prayer, because over here, here's an area you need to deal with, and you've not dealt with it. When you deal with that, what you're praying is my will, but I cannot answer this prayer until you have dealt with that in your life. So what does he do? He refuses to answer our prayer, and he gets our attention. Now, my friend, listen, how you and I respond to God's attention getting is very, very, very important. Because if I say, well, must not have been God's will. Listen to me. There are times when God will not answer your prayer when it is his will to give you exactly what you're asking. But if he knows you're not ready for it, can't handle it, something's wrong over here, knows that if he answers your prayer, you're going to get off base, further off base. God's not going to answer it. Now listen, you can manipulate and finagle, and Satan will help you get Satan will help you get an answer to everything you want that is outside the will of God. Because he knows that the pleasure today means trouble for tomorrow. So one of the reasons and one of the ways that God gets our attention is he just closes the door. So don't chalk it off just because the prayer answer does not come. It's not the will of God. It may not be, and he'll show you that if it's not. But it may be that he's simply trying to get your attention in some other area of your life. All right, Numbers chapter 14 gives us another reason, and that is disappointment. In the 14th chapter of Numbers, you'll recall the nation of Israel now. They have come out of Egyptian bondage, down to Sinai, up to the promised land. And now all they have to do is to take it. And you'll recall that they sent 12 spies into the promised land. They came back and they had a report. The committee reported 10-2 against possessing what God had already given to them and promised to provide to them in battle. So the people decided they weren't going to do what God says. And so the 26th verse of this passage says, "And the Lord spoke to Moses and Aaron, saying," and the next verses all the way down to 30 through verse 35 is God's judgment upon the nation of Israel because of their unbelief and unwillingness to possess what God had provided for them. So then God, through Moses, tells the people what's going to happen. Well, verse 40 says, "In the morning, however, they rose up early, went to the ridge of the hill country, saying, 'Here we are. We've indeed sinned, but we will go up now to the place which the Lord has promised.'" He says, "Oh, no, you won't." He says, "Don't go, because if you go, you're going to be defeated. It's too late. It's too late." Listen, you're talking about getting their attention. Listen, these folks had come out of Egyptian bondage. They had on their backs the stripes of the taskmasters of Egypt. They could still smell the same old food they'd been eating for years and years. 400 years, their families and their ancestors had been in Egyptian bondage. And here they were standing on the threshold of a land flowing with milk and honey, which God had promised them. And in unbelief, they believed the report of 10 versus the 2 who believed in God. And God said, "No, it's all over." And the tremendous sense of letdown and mourning and crying and weeping and disappointment. But it was too late. But God got their attention, and he was able to show them that their unbelief would cost every single adult. Every single adult would die wandering around in the same old wilderness that was most like Egypt. Sometimes the greatest disappointments in life, listen, are God's attention getters. Friend, God knows exactly what it takes to get our attention. And disappointment is a very effective way of causing us to back off and cry out, my God, what are you saying?" Listen, the wise response in each one of these is always the same. The wise response is an immediate saying, "Lord, what are you saying to me? In this given situation, whatever it is, Lord, what are you saying to me?" And friend, listen, God, if he's trying to get your attention, he will use that. He will use that as a loving time to refresh and renew and redirect if necessary, or to give you the answer to what he's trying to get your attention about. Then, for example, what about those unusual circumstances that happened? Look, if you will, in Exodus chapter 3. And this is the example and the story of Moses. Moses was a strong-willed man, and he had to be broken. Listen how God got his attention. Verse 1, chapter 3 of Exodus. "Now Moses was pasturing the flock of Jethro, his father-in-law, the priest of Midian. He led the flock to the west side of the wilderness and came to Horeb, the mountain of God." Now watch this. "And the angel of the Lord appeared to him in a blazing fire from the midst of a bush. And he looked, and behold, the bush was burning with fire, yet the bush was not consumed." Now listen, he'd seen lots of fires, lots of bushes burning, but he had never seen a bush that burned and burned and burned, but was not burned up, not consumed. Now watch this. So Moses said, "I must turn aside now and see this marvelous sight while the bush is not burned up." When the Lord saw that he turned aside to look, God called to him from the midst of the bush and said, "Moses, Moses." And he said, "Here I am." Out of a situation unlike anything he'd ever experienced before, God got his attention. He had never seen anything like that. Something so unusual, he had to stop and ask. Then God spoke to him. What you and I must do is to learn to live and listen. Look for the presence of God in every circumstance of life. Now listen to me. You hear people who are looking for demons behind every bush. Forget it. A child of God walking in the Spirit is to look for the handiwork, the footprint, and the handprint of Almighty God in every single situation of life. If God is sovereign and you and I are His kept children, there's no such thing as an accident in the life of the child of God.
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8: 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But recalling God's faithfulness can lead us to a truer perspective. It helps us to remember God is at work. He's actively moving His plan forward even when we can't see it. The Lord will either provide a way around obstacles or show us how they fit into His larger purposes. This doesn't mean every difficulty is part of some divine test, but it does mean God is present and working. God equips and guides us. His indwelling Holy Spirit communicates what we need to know. Whether we receive His direction in stages or all at once, He asks us to trust Him rather than human wisdom. God invites our participation. It takes courage to move forward despite barriers. Patience is necessary as we wait for Him to work and reveal His plan, and faith enables us to trust God with the outcome. Obstacles don't disappear because we trust the Lord, but our perspective shifts. When we remember these truths, we can face barriers with confidence that God is already at work in ways we may not yet see.
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8: Is it your heart's desire to follow God's plan? With encouragement for believers, here's a moment with Charles Stanley.
7: It is the very character of God that He would give us very clear guidance in every decision we make. Because think about this, He created us as His own. He created us to fulfill a purpose for our lives and for His will and purpose in the whole world. And so therefore, if He has a will for your life, He has something He wants you to do or a decision He wants you to make, since it is His will that you and I obey Him and please Him, then it is His responsibility to show us what to do. So it is the very character of God. He would not say, report for duty, and then not tell you anything. He would not say, I have a will for your life, I have a plan for your life, here's what I want to do. I'm not going to tell you what it is, you just guess. There's no way under heaven that you and I would ever be able to figure out and guess God's plan and will for our life, whether it is in a major decision or a minor decision. So, it is the character of God, as illustrated in the scripture, and there's promise after promise that Almighty God is ready to give us godly guidance when you and I are wise enough to seek that guidance and to believe in our heart that He certainly will, because He desires to do it. It's His nature, His character to do it.
8: Learn more about the hope you can have through faith in Jesus Christ at intouch.org. Have you been encouraged by what you heard today? 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Ahead on In Touch, we'll hear more about the ways that God gets our attention as our series Listening to God continues. I hope you'll join us again for In Touch, the teaching ministry of Dr. Charles Stanley. 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
1: In John chapter 1 and verse 16, we read, "For of His, Jesus, of Jesus' fullness, we have all received, and grace upon grace." The overflowing, wonderful, matchless, abounding grace of our Lord Jesus Christ. And here is the male quartet to sing "Wonderful Grace of Jesus."

time. The Bible has the answer. You have provided the questions. We search God's holy word, the Bible, in order to find the answers. Question number one. Since

wonder of the Son of God coming in flesh there in Bethlehem, we rejoice all the more in the cross just outside of Jerusalem and the empty tomb. Now, indeed, Jesus was born in Bethlehem, even as David, but he was raised in Nazareth, and so maybe it should have a special place of honor and named as the capital. Or likely most of his ministry, the majority of his ministry, was conducted in the area of Galilee, but Galilee, after the conclusion of Jesus' ministry, it really does not figure prominently as we might think it should because of the honor that it had for those years of Jesus in ministry wandering about. Now in both 2 Chronicles chapter 6 and verse 6 and 1 Kings chapter 11, 36, Jerusalem is declared as the place where God chose to put his name. Jerusalem is the city of the great king, we read in Psalm 48, verse 2, and that is quoted by Jesus in Matthew chapter 5 and verse 35. Jerusalem is mentioned more than 800 times in Scripture, and in Psalm 137, verse 5, "If I forget you, O Jerusalem, let my right hand forget its skill. It is a place not only of the heart of God, but the heart of the Jewish people and the heart of those who follow after the Lord in sincerity and truth." So it is only right that God, we follow his leading, and he chose Jerusalem, and that we also choose it as a special place of honor where God chose to place his name and where the Temple of Solomon would be constructed. Now, will Bethlehem become the new Jerusalem? No, there is no indication of that, that Jerusalem, new Jerusalem, it will not be a recreation, or it will not be on the site of Bethlehem. Question number two. Proverbs chapter 30 and verse 28. A lizard or a spider in king's palaces? Which is the correct translation? The King James Version of 1611 chose to use the word spider. More recent Bible translations have chosen to use the word lizard or gecko or something of that kind, which obviously is a little bit of a difference between a spider and a lizard or a gecko. And how do we have these two different things taking place? The problem that we have here in this proverb is that the word used, the Hebrew word, Samamayeth, it is used only here in the entire Old Testament. In other places where we have a question about a word and we can compare and we can get a little bit of context, we can more easily grasp the understanding of the word for reasons of their own, and this includes the Greek translation of more than 2,000 years ago of the Old Testament into the Greek language. There are those who argue that perhaps it should be lizard. But whether it is spider or whether it is lizard, I take you to Proverbs chapter 30 and beginning with verse 24, which leads up to verse 28. In verse 24, we read, "Four things are small on the earth, but they are exceedingly wise." And we have, first of all, in verse 25, ants. Then in 26, we have conies or badgers or shephanim. In verse 27, we have locusts. And then in 28, we have this question, lizard or spider, which is the right choice? Well, those four are illustrating for us the principle of verse 24.

And rather than get all hot and bothered about which is the right word, hear the principle that is being impressed upon us, and these then four illustrations. The principle of verse 24, four things are small on the earth, but they are exceedingly wise. And what we are being instructed in is that we also, though we are small, we be wise, wise unto salvation, and wise in the ways of God. Thank you for these questions. If you have a question, send it to us. Our mailing address is Faith to Live By, Box 426, Winnipeg, Manitoba, R3C2H6. The full group now comes to sing Praise to the Lord, the Almighty.

I'm Jim Barber, and I am so pleased to tell you of Praise to the Lord, a brand new recording of 13 gospel songs by the Faith to Live By musicians. Included in this set of 13 songs are well-known favorites, such as A New Name in Glory, His Eye is on the Sparrow, Oh, Worship the King, Take the Name of Jesus with You, Wonderful Grace of Jesus, and of course the title song, Praise to the Lord the Almighty, as well as 7 other songs of rich blessing. This new song collection is freely available in CD format, as well as downloadable audio files from our website, faithtoliveby.ca. 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On that same website, the 13 audio files for this set of songs, as well as many other previous recording projects, are available for free download. It is our prayer that all of these recordings will be a means of the Lord's blessing and encouragement

I take you once again today to the book of Psalms, and today the 19th Psalm. The 19th Psalm comes to us in two parts. The first part, almost half, speaks of the works of God. Here is a psalm of David, and we think of David perhaps out in the fields as a boy, looking to the sky and looking at the great wonder of God's creation. But then that second portion, roughly the second half, he is considering the Word of God. Here we have the two wonders of works of God and the Word of God, both of them which speak in thunderous tones to the heart that would hear, that is not deaf to these wonders. We begin, the heavens are telling of the glory of God, and their expanse is declaring the work of His hands. Genesis chapter 1 and chapter 2 tells us that this world is indeed the work of His hands, that He spoke and it came into being, that He created us out of the dust of the ground, Adam, and that He breathed into him and he became a living soul. Well, here, the heavens, they are speaking, they are preaching, they are proclaiming to us, if we just have the ears to hear it, of the glory, the great glory of God. Verse 2, day to day pours forth speech, and night to night reveals knowledge. It's as though we are sitting in a classroom when we are out under the stars, under the beautiful sky of this world, and we are being instructed. There are words that are coming at us. There is instruction. There is learning to be had. There is no speech, nor are there words. Their voice is not heard. Their line has gone out through all the earth, and their utterances to the end of the world. In them he has placed a tent for the sun, which is as a bridegroom coming out of his chamber. It rejoices as a strong man to run his course. Its rising is from one end of the heavens, and its circuit to the other end of them. And there is nothing hidden from its heat, the blazing heat of the Middle Eastern sun is what is being spoken of, and the power of God. But now David in this psalm, he turns from the works of God, which he has considered and which he declares, reveals to us and speaks to us of the glory of God, the great glory of God. He now turns to the Word of God. He turns to the Scriptures. He turns to that which does come to us with words. And once again, the wise pay attention. We listen to it and we are instructed thereby. David says, "The law of the Lord is perfect, restoring the soul." And in that word law, rather than hearing some heavy determination, heavy clout that comes in dry form, it is the teaching of the Lord, the law of the Lord, the teaching of the Lord. It's perfect, and it restores the soul. It does something within the heart. The testimony of the Lord is sure. It is something that we can build ourselves upon. It is a sure foundation, making wise the simple. The precepts of the Lord are right, rejoicing the heart. The commandment of the Lord is pure, enlightening the eyes. So here we have the law, the testimony, the precepts, the commandment of the Lord. Verse 9, the fear of the Lord is clean, enduring forever. The judgments of the Lord are true. They are righteous altogether. And verse 10, they are more desirable. What do you desire? David, he puts it in these terms. They are more desirable than gold.
yes, than much fine gold. And they're sweeter also than honey and the drippings of the honeycomb. Moreover, by them your servant is warned. Oh, what a blessing the word of God is, that there is warning here, that there is caution, that there is direction and instruction. There is abundant blessing here. By them your servant is warned, and get this, in keeping them, there is great, great, great reward. Would you warm up to the word reward? Hear what the word of God says about what it is to keep the word of God. Now, a question. Verse 12. Who can discern his errors? David says, acquit me of hidden faults. How often there are things that we go through life and we don't even realize what we have done. And we need to ask the Lord, acquit me of hidden faults. Also, keep back your servant from presumptuous sins. Let them not rule over me. Then I will be blameless and I shall be acquitted of great transgression. And he concludes, let the words of my mouth and the meditation of my heart be acceptable in your sight, O Lord, my rock and my redeemer. How is that possible? How is it that the words of my mouth, a frail human, would be acceptable in God's sight? How is it that the meditation of my frail, puny heart, my sinful heart, would be acceptable in His sight? It is when He comes to dwell within. And the words and the meditation are not mine, but it is His. They are His. They are His. O Lord, my rock and my redeemer, would you call upon Him and find in Him that He is your rock and He is your redeemer? He is the one in whom you can trust. He is the one on whom you can build your life, and it will be a sure and a firm foundation. And how that happens is coming to the cross of Calvary. It is coming to Him and saying, Lord, nothing in my hand I bring, simply to Thy cross I cling. Come to the cross and lay yourself there, that you would know His blessing, that you would know His life coming into your dead soul, and that you would know life abundant and everlasting.

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3: In New England, an Atlantic nor'easter is blowing.
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0: I will give thanks to you, O Lord, among the peoples. 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
8: The other evening, I'd finished my study, and the evening was fairly young, and I thought, I'll see who's on the tube tonight, and I checked with ESPN, and boom, I get into the Pacer game right at the time when the beer starts to fly. And I'm like, well, I didn't know we were having hockey here. I thought I was going to watch a little basketball. And all of a sudden, boom, boom, boom. These guys are climbing over tables. They're going out. They're punching fans. And the fan walks on the court. Boom, he gets knocked down. And I'm thinking, this is unbelievable. Good night. What prompted this? And in the middle of all of it, Bill Walton, who is one of the sports announcers, big, tall Walton, who played for Wooden, by the way, watches this, and almost under his breath, in an unguarded moment, I don't know if you remember saying it, he said, this is a disgrace to our game. I thought, that is a great line. I mean, I have to tell you, I was another church, another place, I was going to do a funeral for a man who had died in his late 40s and left a wife and three daughters, teenager, one was in her 20s. And man, it was a hostile environment. So I show up and I come with my little Bible and a pen and pad to take some notes. And before long, one of them throws something at another. No, and the other one gets up and boom, punches out her sister. I'm like, great. All of a sudden, the mother climbs over the table, and she's over. She's got the girl, there's teeth, hair, and eye coming out all over the place, and I'm falling down. I get in the middle of them. Boom, I get it in the jaw, and I'm thinking, look, I'm just a little minister trying to do this funeral. If I can get out of this with my life, I'd appreciate it. Here's this Christian home. Correction. Here's this home where alleged Christians live. It's not the first time they've had that kind of fight. I mean, they were too good a shots to be at this for the first time. You know what? First place, and often the most often, where this kind of thing breaks out is under a roof with the doors closed. Love doesn't go there. It doesn't make a disgrace of life. Get control of your temper. It's very unbecoming. If you're not careful, your fists will solve it for you. And you got two of those and only one mouth. And they'll gang up on you. Especially when they swing at you first. And tying in with that, it does not take into account a wrong suffered. You keep a list, dump it. Burn it. You know why? Because your list is poisoning others, because you don't keep it to yourself. Dump your list. you're going to apply 1 Corinthians 13, you got to live without a list. It's okay. We've all been hurt. Everybody in this room has that in common. Like Peggy Noonan said when she covered a story, we've all been shot. Get in and drive. Just reduce them to putty with your love. It works like a charm. It doesn't rejoice in unrighteousness, but it rejoices with the truth.

0: 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But keeping a list of the wrongs only makes things worse. The best way to recover is to forgive. And the only one who can help you do that is the Lord Jesus Christ. 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
2: He's like a lamb that is led to slaughter, and like a sheep that is silent before its shearers, so he didn't open his mouth. He's like a silent sheep when it's being slaughtered or sheared. He says nothing. He accepted the unrighteous judgment of man in order to accept the righteous judgment of God, to make unrighteous sinners the recipients of that very same righteousness.
3: Welcome to Grace to You with the Bible teaching of John MacArthur. I'm your host, Phil Johnson. You're probably familiar with the story of Jesus' betrayal, arrest, and crucifixion in the New Testament. But there's a perspective you get from the Old Testament, specifically the book of Isaiah, that you may never have considered. But it's one that can deepen your understanding of what the Lord accomplished on behalf of sinners like you and me. See that today on Grace to You as John MacArthur considers the crucifixion of Christ, actually a prophetic description of the events at Calvary, written hundreds of years before the Lord went to the cross. The title of John's study, The Gospel According to God. And with the lesson now, here's John.
2: It's Isaiah 53 and verses 7 to 9. These three verses are specific looks at events in the life of Christ. Verse 7 looks at his trial, verse 8 looks at his death, and verse 9 looks at his burial. Again, amazing in their detail. And what we see here is the silent, slaughtered servant. The idea that he is voluntarily giving up his life, that he is willingly, obediently submitting in silence to the purpose of God, and it is God's will and God's pleasure, as verse 10 says, to crush him, to put him to grief, to render him as a guilt offering, that is the will of God. He knows that. It's not my will, but thine be done, and he submits fully to it. In that submission, there is a demonstration from his behavior. He is silent in his trial. He is obviously silent in his death and in his burial. There are no protests leading up to that. He is silent in verses 7, 8, and 9. In fact, just to remind you, he's silent in the entire chapter. The Messiah never speaks in this chapter, never. He is the silent sufferer through this entire chapter. And in particular, in verses 7 to 9, because this is where it really gets ugly. Verse 7 is about his trial. He was oppressed. He was oppressed. That term has to do with all of the forms of injustice that came against him. It is repeated again in verse 8 by oppression and judgment. And there, oppression is linked to judgment. And judgment, of course, is a judicial term that speaks specifically of the trial event. So this is the oppression that came against him at his trial in particular. His arrest, a horrible experience, the following abuse subsequent to that, false witnesses, liars, and all of the other things that came with it. There was no crime committed. There was no evidence presented. There were declarations repeatedly of his innocence. He was physically abused, spit on, hit with fists in the face, beaten in the head with sticks, crown of thorns crushed into his head. You know all of that. All of that that came his way was part of the trial and the verdict that the trial reached. Just a word about the verb afflicted. He was afflicted. Literally, it's a passive in the Hebrew. He allowed himself to be afflicted. He allowed himself to be afflicted. He was under illegal, unconscionable, unrighteous jurisdiction. And he allowed himself to be afflicted. This may well be where Paul draws, he humbled himself, because this verb can actually go to that extent in its meaning. He allowed himself to be afflicted. hunted in the night, arrested in the garden, tried illegally at night, falsely accused, tormented, tortured, harassed, abused, and then a verdict is rendered that he must die and die by crucifixion. He doesn't say anything. He didn't open his mouth. He's like a lamb that is led to slaughter and like a sheep that is silent before its shearers, so he didn't open his mouth. He's like a silent sheep when it's being slaughtered or sheared. He says nothing. That is to say, nothing in defense of himself, nothing whatsoever. There is no defense given by him. He accepted the unrighteous judgment of man in order to accept the righteous judgment of God, to make unrighteous sinners the recipients of that very same righteousness. So in verse 7, we have a picture of his trial. He is being led off to be slaughtered, and he is silent as he goes. Verse 8 then takes us to his death. By oppression, that going back to verse 7 and the whole trial, and judgment, he was taken away. Legal terms, the oppression is what came to him in the injustice, the judgment is the verdict, and the expression, and was taken away, is simply the fact that he is turned over to be executed, turned over to the sentence. This is all talking about processes, legal processes. Oppression is arrest, confinement, judgment is the judicial proceeding, and the final verdict, taken away, means exactly what it says, from the court, from the trial, to be executed. Pilate orders his execution, and he orders him to be executed the way slaves were executed. He is the slave of Yahweh. He is executed in a slavish fashion. And his death is described in these words, he was cut off out of the land of the living, verse 8. He was cut off out of the land of the living. Being cut off out of the land of the living, Jewish expression, it appears a number of places in the Old Testament. Daniel 9:26, talking about Messiah, says Messiah will be cut off. Daniel also predicted his death. So he will be executed. That's what that expression means. He will be murdered. It's a dramatic way to say it, cut off out of the land of the living, executed, like a lamb led to slaughter, which the same expression, by the way, is used in Jeremiah 11:19 to refer to himself. Jeremiah saw himself as a lamb being led to slaughter. So common expressions, cut out of the land of the living. In spite of all that he was, in spite of all that he did, all that he said, the most horrendous injustice in human history is done to him, and he is executed. The telling statement in this verse is found in the second line. As for his generation, who considered that he was cut off out of the land of the living? Who considered it? Who considered that he was violently executed? Who stepped up and protested? That's what it means. Who saw it for what it was? Where was the high priest in protest? Where were the Sadducees or Pharisees or somebody who was a fastidious adherent to the Jewish order and tradition and law? Where were the rabbis? Where were the scribes? Where was anybody? Here we find in the prophecy 700 years before it ever happened, the pronouncement that no one will defend him. No one will defend him. Where were his disciples? Well, they were living out Zechariah 13:7, strike the shepherd and the sheep will be what? Scattered. They were long gone. They had fled. Matthew says that they fled, and Mark says the same thing, that the shepherd was struck and the sheep were scattered. Who was there to speak in his behalf? A custom prevailed, by the way. This is most fascinating. Among the Jews, in the case of a trial that could lead to execution, it was required that there be a period of time once the verdict was given for people to step up and speak to the innocence of the one who had been set for execution. There was basically a 40-day period. That's what we find in their literature. 40 days were to pass between the declaration of death and the execution itself. A period of time in which someone could speak in favor of the accused and plead his innocence, which makes an awful lot of sense. They didn't do that. They got the trial over with in the middle of the night, so there was nobody there to interrupt them. And then that very day, as the dawn broke, they sent him in the process that brought him to death by that very afternoon. Where were the 40 days? Where were the 40 days? Early in Christian history, that began to be asked. Why did the Jews violate that? There appears in answer to that a statement by the Sanhedrin. The Sanhedrin put together a statement. It is now in the Jewish Talmud, folio 43 in the Jewish Talmud from the Sanhedrin. It says this, "There is a tradition," this is the Sanhedrin's words, "there is a tradition. On the eve of the Sabbath and the Passover, they hung Jesus. And the herald went forth before him for 40 days, crying, 'Jesus goes to be executed because he has practiced sorcery and seduced Israel and estranged them from God. Let anyone who can bring forward any justifying plea for him come and give information concerning it.' But no justifying plea was found for him, and so he was hung on the eve of the Sabbath and the Passover." That's in the Talmud of the Jews, a lie that they sentenced Jesus and waited 40 days before they executed him for somebody to show up, and nobody showed up. That's in the Jewish Talmud, authored by the Sanhedrin to cover their tracks. So when Isaiah 53 begins, who believed our message and who responded to the revelation of the arm of the Lord? We didn't. And how extreme was their rejection? That extreme. That even after they had done all that, and even after he had risen from the dead, and even after the church had been born and begun to grow, they concocted a lie to put in the Talmud to say that they gave 40 days and nobody showed up. They despised everything about Jesus, and it runs very deep. And let me tell you something, folks, it has not been helped through human history by the way the Jews have been treated by so-called Christians, false forms of Christianity. It doesn't help to perpetuate this even today. Our attitude toward Jewish people has to be one of unrestrained love and compassion and evangelistic zeal. They despised everything about him. The Sanhedrin declares this about itself. They sit to justify and not to condemn, to save life and not to destroy it. That's their own sort of code. Consequently, this kind of treatment of Jesus violated everything about them. That's how much they hated him. And what they're saying in that Talmudic passage that I read was, how dare anyone step up and try to defend this vile seducer? No one cared, and that's exactly what Isaiah says will happen. As for his generation, the people alive at his time, who considered it? Who thought about it? Who reckoned with what was happening, that he was being executed? And who knew that he was being cut off for the transgression of my people, the Jews? That's my people is a technical term for the Jews, used in chapter 40, used in chapter 51, used in chapter 52, used here again by Isaiah to refer to Israel. Who even had an idea that he was receiving a stroke of judgment from God, not for his own transgression, but for the transgression of my people? No one even thought of it, and they still don't. They still don't. It was even Caiaphas, you remember in John chapter 11, who was so worried of what the Romans were going to do to take away his power that he said, "We better kill Jesus, or the Romans are going to kill us, and it's better that he should die than the nation." And he made a prophecy that he would die for the nation. And he did die for the nation, for the Jews, and for all, from all nations who would put their trust in him. In chapter 55 and verse 5 of Isaiah, "You will call a nation you do not know, and a nation which knows you not will run to you, because the Lord your God, even the Holy One of Israel, for he has glorified you." This is the promise of Gentile salvation. And then the promise is extended to everyone. "Seek the Lord while he may be found. Call on him while he's near. Let the wicked forsake his way, the unrighteous man his thoughts." And so it goes. There's an invitation to come from any nation, a people who know not God, a no nation. Like Jesus said, sheep of another fold. The Jews know the man Jesus was struck dead. They know he was struck dead. They believe he was struck dead by God, but for his own blasphemies. Such a blasphemer that he wasn't worthy for anyone to step up to his defense. Truth is, he was struck by God for the transgressions of his people, including Jews and Gentiles, and one day, the nation of Israel. That brings us to verse 9. And the burial, his grave, was assigned with wicked men. Stop right there for a moment. This is an astonishing set of details here. His grave was assigned with wicked men. Why was his grave assigned with wicked men? Well, because he died with criminals, right? And one on each side of him. And if you died an ignominious death because of a wretched life, according to Jeremiah 25:33, you were to be treated in a degraded way and not have a proper burial. That was very much a part of their culture. The ultimate disdain was to leave a body to disintegrate or be roadkill or to throw it in a fire without a proper burial, according to Jeremiah 25:33. You have an illustration of it. Jesus was crucified between two criminals, Luke 23:33, Matthew 27:38. And here would be the normal disposition. They would die on the cross of asphyxiation and they would leave him there. Leave him there dead and rotting. Leave him there for the birds to pluck out their faces. And they would leave them there like roadkill for animals that could climb up the cross to chew their flesh. They would leave them there for the purpose of warning everybody who was watching of what happens to people who violate the Roman power and the Roman law. That's what was planned for him. Eventually, they would have taken the rotted corpses down and thrown them in a dump. The Jerusalem city dump was in the Valley of Hinnom. You can go there today. It's not the dump anymore, but the Valley of Hinnom on the southeast side of Jerusalem was the city dump, and it was a fire that never went out, a constant fire there. It is a very interesting place. Historically, it was the place where apostate Jews and followers of Baal and other Canaanite gods burned their children to the god Moloch. You find that back in 2 Chronicles 28:33. Jeremiah talks about it, Jeremiah 7. This was the place where they offered babies to Moloch. It was there that King Ahaz sacrificed his sons, 2 Chronicles 28. It is the place that Isaiah identifies at the end of his prophecy as the place where the worm never dies. And Jesus said it's a depiction of hell in Mark where the worm never dies, Mark 9. He says that three times. Horrible place where they threw what was left of the corpses. The rabbis describe it as a perpetual fire to consume the filth and the cadavers that are thrown there. So he was executed with criminals. He would end up like criminals. But God wasn't going to let that happen. Psalm 16 says that he would not allow his Holy One to see corruption. God would never let that happen. So verse 9 says there's an amazing turn. His grave was assigned with wicked men, yet he was with a rich man in his death. How did that happen? He was with a rich man in his death because all along there was a man by the name of Joseph from a place called Arimathea. This man, Joseph, had become a disciple of Jesus Christ quietly, and he was very rich. Matthew 27:57, in the evening there came a rich man from Arimathea named Joseph, who himself had also become a disciple of Jesus. This man went to Pilate, asked for the body of Jesus. Pilate ordered it to be given to him. Joseph took the body, wrapped it in a clean linen cloth, and laid it in his own new tomb, which he had hewn out in the rock, and he rolled a large stone against the entrance of the tomb and went away. He should have been roadkill. He should have been in the dump. And he ends up in a brand new tomb owned by a rich man. Just exactly what the Holy Spirit reveals to Isaiah was going to happen. Why? Why? Why was that important? Tells us the end of verse 9. This is most interesting. Because he had done no violence, nor was there any deceit in his mouth. That's just a way of saying he was holy on the inside and the outside. Because out of the abundance of the heart, the mouth speaks. There was nothing in his mouth of a sinful thing, sinful nature. There was no behavior of a sinful nature. And because of his holiness, because as Hebrews says he was holy, harmless, undefiled, separate from sinners, because he was the sinless, spotless lamb without blemish, the Father never allowed him to end up in the dump. So, well, why that? It is a small testimony to his, listen, sinless perfection by his Father and the first small step of his exaltation. The first small step. Even before his resurrection, the Father is saying, I will not allow any further humiliation. There can be no more humiliation. It's as low as he can go to give himself to death, even the death of the cross, and that's where the humiliation ends. And this is the first small step up. God honors Jesus in his burial because there was no sin inside, no sin outside, and in a few hours on the third day, he comes out of the grave and eventually in his ascension all the way up. A sweet testimony of the fact that the humiliation was over. You know, Paul was one of these unbelieving Jews. Paul had such hatred for Jesus Christ that he killed Christians, right? Breathing threatenings and slaughter against the church, it tells us in Acts 8. He went everywhere he could with letters from the authorities who wanted all the Christians that they could find thrown in jail or executed. And Paul was the executioner. He was the man. He went everywhere doing that until he ended up on the Damascus Road with orders to persecute Christians there. And you remember what happened. The Lord stopped him, made him blind, and introduced himself. And that was the transformation of the Apostle Paul. And Paul makes a testimony that is really a sort of a microcosm. It's a preview of the kind of testimony that the Jews are going to make in the future. And it's also your testimony and mine. Paul says this to the Corinthians, 2 Corinthians 5:16. We have known Christ according to the flesh. We have known Christ according to the flesh. I knew about Jesus. I knew him as a man. I had the typical standard, rabid, zealous, passionate, anti-Jesus Christ attitude of the Jews. That's what he's referring to. I knew him according to the flesh. Yet now we know him in this way no longer. He didn't see Christ the way he had always seen him. From the Damascus Road on, his view was totally altered, wasn't it? And so was yours and mine. And anyone who comes to Christ, he saw Jesus on the Damascus Road and never saw Jesus the same way again. And you and I may not have been on the road to Damascus or anywhere near Damascus, but you've had a Damascus experience if you're a believer, because you now see Jesus completely differently than you saw him before you knew him. And so will the Jews. For Paul, I think Romans 1 was written with Isaiah 53 in mind. This is how he begins Romans. Paul, a slave of Christ Jesus, called as an apostle, set apart for the gospel of God, which he promised beforehand through his prophet in the Holy Scripture. Paul knew Isaiah 53 because it comes out in his writings. The gospel he preached was the gospel embedded in this chapter. So there is the silent, slaughtered lamb, cut off out of the land of the living for the transgressions of my people to whom the stroke was due. We're not Israel, but the church is incorporated in the new covenant, and we're part of his people, are we not?
3: You're listening to Grace to You, the Bible teaching ministry of John MacArthur. Today we continue John's compelling look at the gospel according to God. Now, in his series, John is delving into the historical context of Isaiah 53 to help make that passage clear. But you may wonder, how did John know the history behind such an old text? Well, the simple answer is he read about it. In fact, John was a voracious reader. He read all types of books, not just theological ones. I asked John some years ago in studio why he devoted so much energy to reading beyond the pages of Scripture and why he encouraged believers to do the same. Here's what he said.
2: It's so interesting that you asked me about reading, and
4: You might expect a really profound answer. This is my answer. I am very bored by my own ignorance. I don't want to live with myself and recycle the same information. I can't imagine life like that. I can't get enough of exposure to new understandings, new insights. And I would admit that my reading, 90% of my reading is in the category of the scripture and theology and Christian biography or Christian history or things like that, because that most fascinates me.
5: But I happen to know that when you read extracurricular stuff, you like me in this sense. You don't read fiction. You like nonfiction.
4: I like nonfiction. I like history. I've read a lot of books about the World War II because this gives me a sense of the world and the issues that are bigger than the little world that I live in. But yeah, I think my first answer was probably what I would go back to. My own ignorance leaves me weary if I don't get beyond it. So reading makes my mind flourish. It gives me new opportunities to understand things. It excites me. It energizes me so that I can understand the world and the history of the world and what God has done and what he's doing and how he deals with all the issues of history. And it's just very enriching to me.
5: You like biographies, too. I know you think you've read more biographies than anybody else I know.
4: Particularly, I like biographies of Christians because I want to, they make me feel really small and inadequate and insignificant when you read these stories about some of the dedicated people that the Lord has used in profound ways. But I like biography also because I'm fascinated by how history and events in the world can be brought back down to certain individuals. I think people underestimate the power of a life. And the power of a life in the world for evil is massive. The power of a life in the world for good is massive. But the power of a Christian life for the cause of the kingdom exceeds all others. And you see that in biographies.
5: That is certainly a helpful example for all of us to follow. And friend, to get you started on your reading journey, let me remind you about the MacArthur Study Bible. 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Also know that we sell a number of Bible study tools, including books, daily devotionals, and the 33-volume MacArthur New Testament Commentary Series. 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Now for John MacArthur and the rest of the staff, thanks for tuning in today. Be here for another half hour of Unleashing God's Truth, one verse at a time, on the next Grace to You.
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0: 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The Light. Now, here's what you need to know this morning on AM 930. The Light.
1: Good morning. Here's what's making our news today. This Monday, the 17th of August, I'm Les Moore. Conservative leader Pierre Poilievre is calling on the federal government to extend its suspension of the federal fuel excise tax for at least another 10 months, saying Canadians can't afford a 10-cent-a-liter increase at the pumps when the current relief ends after Labor Day. Poilievre says the higher oil prices have generated an estimated $6 billion windfall for Ottawa that could be used to keep the tax break in place until at least July 2027. A new TD Bank study finds that young Canadians are facing a tougher job market, with youth unemployment at 12.6% in July, well above the rate for other age groups. Retail and food service jobs have taken the biggest hit, with about 25,000 fewer young people working in those sectors than in 2019, while the number of Canadians aged 15 to 24 has grown by 336,000 since July 2023, creating more competition for available jobs. Dallas-Fort Worth International Airport has dropped plans to install Muslim prayer washing stations after Texas Governor Greg Abbott objected, calling the proposal illegal religious discrimination at a taxpayer-funded facility. The airport says the project was still only an internal proposal and, after an accelerated review, decided not to proceed because it was unlikely to provide the expected operational benefits. Abbott had threatened to review state grants to the Dallas-Fort Worth Airport and another Houston airport over the issue. And lastly, the 35th annual Edmonton Marathon took place yesterday with some 10,000 runners participating, making it the largest number of participants in the event's history. The event included a full marathon, half marathon, 10K, 5K, and 1K fun run events. Men's marathon winner was Nagasin Niafaro Tuse of Calgary, breaking the event's record set in 2011 with a time of 2 hours, 18 minutes, and 16 seconds. Mickey Keetels of the Netherlands won the women's marathon, breaking the event record set back in 2015. And that's our news and sports. Scotty Scheffler returned to his dominant form yesterday, winning the FedEx St. Jude Championship by a record 8 shots at the TPC Southwind in Memphis, Tennessee. Scheffler closed with a 4-under 66 to finish at 17-under, ending nearly 7 months without a victory and earning his 21st career PGA Tour title. Siwoo Kim finished second, while Sam Burns and Alex Noren tied for third. The top Canadian was Nick Taylor at even par. Scheffler won $3.6 million for the tournament, and he clinched an additional $23 million in bonus money for being number one in the FedEx Cup through next week's BMW Championship, as statistically no one can catch him. On the ladies' side, 23-year-old Gino Thitikul of Thailand fired an 8-under 64 Sunday to win the Standard Portland Classic by a shot at 22-under, claiming her third LPGA title of the season and 10th of her career. The LPGA Tour now comes to Edmonton for the CPKC Women's Open, beginning Thursday at Royal Mayfair Golf Club. And lastly, in baseball, Ernie Clement hit a game-tying sac fly in the ninth inning. Ben Rice hit a two-run home run for the Yankees in the 10th as the Blue Jays failed to sweep and fell to the Yankees 4-3 in extra innings, but only sit one game back at the wild card spot in the American League East. The Blue Jays next face American League East leading Tampa Bay Rays starting tomorrow at 4:40. And that's our news and sports. Weather-wise, what are we looking for? I normally just give the one-day forecast. Today, we are looking at a few showers and a high of 23. But for the golf tournament, looking pretty good. Looks like sunshine across the board later in the week. Maybe temperatures in the mid-20s with lots of sunshine. So that's good.
0: Sing joyfully unto him with songs of praise. 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

0: And a good morning. It's time for our devotional, our Devo to Go, I like to call it, just taking a minute to focus on God's Word, apply it to our lives today. And today's Devo to Go is really more of a reminder and just to remember this amazing plan of salvation that God has for us. So 1 Corinthians chapter 1, verses 23 and 24 says that we preach Christ crucified, to the Jews a stumbling block and to the Greeks foolishness. But to those who are called, both Jews and Greeks, Christ is the power of God and the wisdom of God. And so the gospel is the revelation of truth, right? But in the final analysis, it's the operation of God's power with victory over sin and death. And those are the two issues in life that affect absolutely everybody, but finds absolutely no hope or any answer anywhere in the wisdom of the world. You see, Jesus is the answer to those two dilemmas because he conquered both on the cross. You see, we can now overcome both sin and death, those two major issues and problems, because the Christian is a new creature in Christ. Sin is taken care of because at salvation, we are forgiven and we're justified. And then God begins the process of sanctification, you know, dying more and more to sinfulness and becoming more and more holy. Death is also taken care of because Jesus showed us, as the first fruits of the resurrection, that we too will rise from the dead. And then we're going to have eternal life in heaven with God. And so that should bring us great excitement and joy today. I would say even peace and relief this morning, because we know where we're going when we die. And it's a very good place, a promised homeland in heaven forever with Christ.
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0: Monday, and time for my Monday morning memo. Just me sharing my thoughts and opinions on current events. And today, the Monday morning memo is going to talk to parents. Parents, I want to say something about these electronic motorbikes, these e-motorcycles, whatever you want to call them, that seem to be everywhere these days. Kids flying down the sidewalks, streets, even through parks. You got to remember, folks, that the law allows them to ride them, but only on private property. And honestly, I wonder how many parents are buying these things just because they're the trendy thing that all the kids want and lots of kids have. We've seen this before. You know, when smartphones came along, some parents gave them to their kids when they were way too young. And then suddenly other parents felt they had the pressure to do the same thing. And you know the rest of that story. But parents, you don't have to be the cool parent all the time. It is okay to say no. In fact, it is healthy to say no to your kids sometimes. And with these e-motorbikes, there's a lot at stake. You need to remember that. They can travel very fast, and your child's safety is literally on the line. Not just the one riding those things, but imagine some kid getting hit by one. It's just a matter of time. Can I encourage you? Be a smart parent, not just a popular one. And that is today's Monday Morning Memo.
1: Picture this. 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
1: Good morning. Here's what's making our news today. This Monday, the 17th of August, I'm Les Moore. Conservative leader Pierre Poilievre is calling on the federal government to extend its suspension of the federal fuel excise tax for at least another 10 months, saying Canadians can't afford a 10-cent a litre increase at the pumps when the current relief ends after Labor Day. Poilievre says the higher oil prices have generated an estimated $6 billion windfall for Ottawa that could be used to keep the tax break in place until at least July 2027. A new TD Bank study finds that young Canadians are facing a tougher job market, with youth unemployment at 12.6% in July, well above the rate for other age groups. Retail and food service jobs have taken the biggest hit, with about 25,000 fewer young people working in those sectors than in 2019, while the number of Canadians aged 15 to 24 has grown by 336,000 since July 2023, creating more competition for available jobs. Dallas-Fort Worth International Airport has dropped plans to install Muslim prayer washing stations after Texas Governor Greg Abbott objected, calling the proposal illegal religious discrimination at a taxpayer-funded facility. The airport says the project was still only an internal proposal and, after an accelerated review, decided not to proceed because it was unlikely to provide the expected operational benefits. Abbott had threatened to review state grants to the Dallas-Fort Worth Airport and another Houston airport over the issue. And lastly, the 35th annual Edmonton Marathon took place yesterday with some 10,000 runners participating, making it the largest number of participants in the event's history. The event included a full marathon, half marathon, 10K, 5K, and 1K fun run events. Men's marathon winner was Nagasin Niafaro Tuse of Calgary, breaking the event's record set in 2011 with a time of 2 hours, 18 minutes, and 16 seconds. Mickey Kietels of the Netherlands won the women's marathon, breaking the event record set back in 2015. And that's our news and sports. Scottie Scheffler returned to his dominant form yesterday, winning the FedEx St. Jude Championship by a record 8 shots at the TPC Southwind in Memphis, Tennessee. Scheffler closed with a 4-under 66 to finish at 17-under, ending nearly 7 months without a victory and earning his 21st career PGA Tour title. Siwoo Kim finished second, while Sam Burns and Alex Noren tied for third. The top Canadian was Nick Taylor at even par. Scheffler won $3.6 million for the tournament, and he clinched an additional $23 million in bonus money for being number one in the FedEx Cup through next week's BMW Championship, as statistically no one can catch him. On the ladies' side, 23-year-old Gino Thitikul of Thailand fired an 8-under 64 Sunday to win the Standard Portland Classic by a shot at 22-under, claiming her third LPGA title of the season and 10th of her career. The LPGA Tour now comes to Edmonton for the CPKC Women's Open, beginning Thursday at Royal Mayfair Golf Club. And lastly, in baseball, Ernie Clement hit a game-tying sac fly in the ninth inning. Ben Rice hit a two-run home run for the Yankees in the 10th as the Blue Jays failed to sweep and fell to the Yankees 4-3 in extra innings, but only sit one game back at the wild card spot in the American League East. The Blue Jays next face American League East leading Tampa Bay Rays starting tomorrow at 4:40. And that's our news and sports. Weather-wise, what are we looking for? I normally just give the one-day forecast. Today, we are looking at a few showers and a high of 23. But for the golf tournament, looking pretty good. Looks like sunshine across the board later in the week. Maybe temperatures in the mid-20s with lots of sunshine. So that's good.
2: I will give thanks to you, O Lord, among the peoples. I will sing praises to you among the nations.
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0: wanted to tell you a quick story about something that I learned in a restaurant. So we have had, because they left, a family from New Jersey in town, and we took them on a big road trip all the way to Water Valley, central western part of the province, to visit one of our sisters. But what was interesting was we didn't have a reservation. And I walk in, I was the first one, and said, yeah, I saw a lot of people in there. It was only 5:30. I was like, oh boy, do you have room for 12 more? And they looked as white as ghosts. What, 12? Do you have a reservation? And I said, nope. You got room? And they said, we don't think we do. And I said, oh no, why not? Well, tonight is bingo night. Bingo night. Oh, okay. Okay. Looks like we're going to have a plan B. I call my sister who lives in the area. And she said, okay, well, we might have to go to some other location. And then they say, well, we do have a little lounge area, which is kind of like a, I don't know, just this room off on the side. Looked like a reading room, to be perfectly honest. And they gave us that dedicated space, which we actually turned out to really like because it was a little bit more quiet. We had our own, it was just us, all 12 of us in there, and we were well served, and it turned out really good. Now, while I was there, I kept noticing, why do they play? Their music only lasted about like 10 seconds, and then they'd go to another song and play that for about 10 or 15 seconds, and then they'd play another song for 10 or 15 seconds. And I was getting a little bit annoyed, and I said, what is up with the DJ in this restaurant? They just play music just for a few seconds. And they said, Les, that's the bingo. It's a music bingo or something like that. And then I guess a couple of my daughters, or my two daughters and somebody else at the table, had asked for some cards or papers and blotters. And yeah, the bingo card had names of songs, and that's how you played. You'd have to identify the song, look and see if you had it, and then if you did, you'd blotted that one. And I was like, oh my goodness, I've never heard of this style of bingo. It's pretty smart, actually, pretty cool, and it made a whole lot more sense that's how you have fun, Western style, I think. Maybe we do that in the city as well. I don't know. It's the first time I've ever even heard of it, but I think it was brilliant.
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1: Edmonton's Positive Talk, AM 930 The Light. Hey, how you doing? I'm Les Moore. I don't know if you have a lot of interest in this, no interest, maybe a little bit of interest. Maybe you're opening to learn a little bit more about it, but just, you know, relations with First Nations people. And more specifically, Treaty Number 6 here in our region, because today is Commemoration Day that they're going to be holding down at Churchill Square from noon till 7. It's free, open to everybody. There will be some media there as well. Just commemorating 150 years of this treaty that was signed on this date in 1876. And so a pretty significant date. And it is a milestone, historical milestone. And, you know, it could be something interesting to take your kids to, or you yourself introduce yourself to more, or expose yourself to more. I won't be there. I can't be there. But you know what? I went to a school, elementary school, actually, where I would say maybe one third of the entire school body was, you know, Indigenous Albertans. And it was a wonderful experience. Like, I just grew up with these kids like they were like me. I didn't think anything of it, but it was just a wonderful thing that our school had so much Native culture in it. It was just truly wonderful. So if you're one who would like to, again, learn more or maybe just be there and show respects, etc., that celebration and that commemoration going on, not all day, but you can get there during the day today, again, from noon till 7 p.m. It's free. It's open to everybody.
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0: 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The Light. 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
1: Good morning. Here's what's making our news today. This Monday, the 17th of August, I'm Les Moore. Conservative leader Pierre Poilievre is calling on the federal government to extend its suspension of the federal fuel excise tax for at least another 10 months, saying Canadians can't afford a 10-cent a litre increase at the pumps when the current relief ends after Labor Day. Poilievre says the higher oil prices have generated an estimated $6 billion windfall for Ottawa that could be used to keep the tax break in place until at least July 2027. A new TD Bank study finds that young Canadians are facing a tougher job market, with youth unemployment at 12.6% in July, well above the rate for other age groups. Retail and food service jobs have taken the biggest hit, with about 25,000 fewer young people working in those sectors than in 2019, while the number of Canadians aged 15 to 24 has grown by 336,000 since July 2023, creating more competition for available jobs. Dallas-Fort Worth International Airport has dropped plans to install Muslim prayer washing stations after Texas Governor Greg Abbott objected, calling the proposal illegal religious discrimination at a taxpayer-funded facility. The airport says the project was still only an internal proposal and, after an accelerated review, decided not to proceed because it was unlikely to provide the expected operational benefits. Abbott had threatened to review state grants to the Dallas-Fort Worth Airport and another Houston airport over the issue. And lastly, the 35th annual Edmonton Marathon took place yesterday with some 10,000 runners participating, making it the largest number of participants in the event's history. The event included a full marathon, half marathon, 10K, 5K, and 1K fun run events. Men's marathon winner was Nagasin Niafaro Tuse of Calgary, breaking the event's record set in 2011 with a time of 2 hours, 18 minutes, and 16 seconds. Mickey Kietels of the Netherlands won the women's marathon, breaking the event record set back in 2015. And that's our news and sports. Scottie Scheffler returned to his dominant form yesterday, winning the FedEx St. Jude Championship by a record 8 shots at the TPC Southwind in Memphis, Tennessee. Scheffler closed with a 4-under 66 to finish at 17-under, ending nearly 7 months without a victory and earning his 21st career PGA Tour title. Siwoo Kim finished second, while Sam Burns and Alex Noren tied for third. The top Canadian was Nick Taylor at even par. Scheffler won $3.6 million for the tournament, and he clinched an additional $23 million in bonus money for being number one in the FedEx Cup through next week's BMW Championship, as statistically known can catch him. On the ladies' side, 23-year-old Gino Thitikul of Thailand fired an 8-under 64 Sunday to win the Standard Portland Classic by a shot at 22-under, claiming her third LPGA title of the season and 10th of her career. The LPGA Tour now comes to Edmonton for the CPKC Women's Open beginning Thursday at Royal Mayfair Golf Club. And lastly, in baseball, Ernie Clement hit a game-tying sac fly in the ninth inning. Ben Rice hit a two-run home run for the Yankees in the 10th as the Blue Jays failed to sweep and fell to the Yankees 4-3 in extra innings, but only sit one game back at the wild card spot in the American League East. The Blue Jays next face American League East leading Tampa Bay Rays starting tomorrow at 4:40. And that's our news and sports. Weather-wise, what are we looking for? I normally just give the one-day forecast. Today, we are looking at a few showers and a high of 23, but for the golf tournament, looking pretty good. Looks like sunshine across the board later in the week. Maybe temperatures in the mid-20s with lots of sunshine, so that's good.
0: Rise up, O Lord, in all your power. 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Music to live by. AM 930, The Light.

AM 930, The Light. Good morning, I'm Les Moore. We had a devotional earlier. I'm going to repeat it in case you missed it. If you heard it before, hey, what's wrong with hearing something twice from the Word of God, right? Well, 1 Corinthians 1, verses 23 and 24 tells us that we preach Christ crucified, to the Jews a stumbling block, and to the Greeks foolishness. But to those who are called, both Jews and Greeks, Christ is the power of God and the wisdom of God. So you know that the gospel, it's the revelation of truth. In its final analysis, really, what is it? It's the operation of God's power with victory over sin and death. And the gospel is the good news of knowing this truth, being told this truth, and then being able to apply it to our lives. See, these two issues of sin and death are the two issues in life that affect

0: because Jesus showed us as the very first, like the first fruit of resurrection that we would follow him and rise from the dead at our own passing. So we'll have eternal life in heaven with God. And that should bring great excitement to us and joy and peace and even relief this morning, I think, because we know where we're going when we die. And it's a very good place, the best place, the most perfect place, a promised homeland in heaven with Christ.
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0: 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I'm Les Moore. I get these little quotes and praise verses and thoughts sent to my email address daily from the folks over at Heart Light. If you ever want to check them out, it's nice. I like especially the little quote meal they have. And today they sent me something that I've heard many, many times. I'm sure you have as well, but it's always a good reminder. Just a little check, like, Les, how's it going in this area? It was Dwight L. Moody who said this. He said, character is what you are in the dark. I've heard it said also, character is what you are when no one's looking. And hey, I'm not accusing you or anybody of anything. Just a reminder for all of us that character is what we are in the dark or when nobody's looking.
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1: Good morning. Here's what's making our news today. This Monday, the 17th of August, I'm Les Moore. Conservative leader Pierre Poilievre is calling on the federal government to extend its suspension of the federal fuel excise tax for at least another 10 months, saying Canadians can't afford a 10-cent a litre increase at the pumps when the current relief ends after Labor Day. Poilievre says the higher oil prices have generated an estimated $6 billion windfall for Ottawa that could be used to keep the tax break in place until at least July 2027. A new TD Bank study finds that young Canadians are facing a tougher job market, with youth unemployment at 12.6% in July, well above the rate for other age groups. Retail and food service jobs have taken the biggest hit, with about 25,000 fewer young people working in those sectors than in 2019, while the number of Canadians aged 15 to 24 has grown by 336,000 since July 2023, creating more competition for available jobs. Dallas-Fort Worth International Airport has dropped plans to install Muslim prayer washing stations after Texas Governor Greg Abbott objected, calling the proposal illegal religious discrimination at a taxpayer-funded facility. The airport says the project was still only an internal proposal and, after an accelerated review, decided not to proceed because it was unlikely to provide the expected operational benefits. Abbott had threatened to review state grants to the Dallas-Fort Worth Airport and another Houston airport over the issue. And lastly, the 35th annual Edmonton Marathon took place yesterday with some 10,000 runners participating, making it the largest number of participants in the event's history. The event included a full marathon, half marathon, 10K, 5K, and 1K fun run events. Men's marathon winner was Nagasin Niafaro Tuse of Calgary, breaking the event's record set in 2011 with a time of 2 hours, 18 minutes, and 16 seconds. Mickey Keetels of the Netherlands won the women's marathon, breaking the event record set back in 2015. And that's our news and sports. Scottie Scheffler returned to his dominant form yesterday, winning the FedEx St. Jude Championship by a record 8 shots at the TPC Southwind in Memphis, Tennessee. Scheffler closed with a 4-under 66 to finish at 17-under, ending nearly 7 months without a victory and earning his 21st career PGA Tour title. Siwoo Kim finished second, while Sam Burns and Alex Noren tied for third. The top Canadian was Nick Taylor at even par. Scheffler won $3.6 million for the tournament, and he clinched an additional $23 million in bonus money for being number one in the FedEx Cup through next week's BMW Championship, as statistically no one can catch him. On the ladies' side, 23-year-old Gino Thitikul of Thailand fired an 8-under 64 Sunday to win the Standard Portland Classic by a shot at 22-under, claiming her third LPGA title of the season and 10th of her career. The LPGA Tour now comes to Edmonton for the CPKC Women's Open, beginning Thursday at Royal Mayfair Golf Club. And lastly, in baseball, Ernie Clement hit a game-tying sac fly in the ninth inning. Ben Rice hit a two-run home run for the Yankees in the 10th as the Blue Jays failed to sweep and fell to the Yankees 4-3 in extra innings, but only sit one game back at the wild card spot in the American League East. The Blue Jays next face American League East leading Tampa Bay Rays starting tomorrow at 4:40. And that's our news and sports. Weather-wise, what are we looking for? I normally just give the one-day forecast. Today, we are looking at a few showers and a high of 23. But for the golf tournament, looking pretty good. Looks like sunshine across the board later in the week. Maybe temperatures in the mid-20s with lots of sunshine. So that's good.
0: 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Coming up in 30 minutes, Leading the Way with Dr. Michael Youssef. 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

0: Monday, and time for my Monday morning memo. Just me sharing my thoughts and opinions on current events. And today, the Monday morning memo is going to talk to parents. Parents, I want to say something about these electronic motorbikes, these e-motorcycles, whatever you want to call them, that seem to be everywhere these days. Kids flying down the sidewalks, streets, even through parks. You got to remember, folks, that the law allows them to ride them, but only on private property. And honestly, I wonder how many parents are buying these things just because they're the trendy thing that all the kids want and lots of kids have. We've seen this before. You know, when smartphones came along, some parents gave them to their kids when they were way too young. And then suddenly other parents felt they had the pressure to do the same thing. And you know the rest of that story. But parents, you don't have to be the cool parent all the time. It is okay to say no. In fact, it is healthy to say no to your kids sometimes. And with these e-motorbikes, there's a lot at stake. You need to remember that. They can travel very fast, and your child's safety is literally on the line. Not just the one riding those things, but imagine some kid getting hit by one. It's just a matter of time. Can I encourage you? Be a smart parent, not just a popular one. And that is today's Monday Morning Memo.
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0: God bless you, my friend. Hope you have a wonderful rest of this Monday. I always like to highlight one program that's coming up next, whether it be Leading the Way with Dr. Michael Youssef, which is literally our next program, or Truth for Life that comes up later, and Through the Bible, which is one of my favorites. Well, today, they come up actually this evening, 8:30 if you want to tune in. He's going through the book of Matthew right now, Dr. J. Vernon McGee. And, you know, we often picture Jesus as gentle and mild, don't we? Yeah, and he was. But in Matthew 23, where they pick up today in the 23rd verse, boy, does Jesus ever speak with not only clarity, but strength. He confronts what he disliked the most, and that was hypocrisy, especially within the religious ranks. Jesus said, woe to you, scribes and Pharisees, you hypocrites. He does it again in 25, verse 25. Woe to you, scribes and Pharisees, hypocrites. You cleanse the outside of the cup and dish, but inside you're full of extortion and all these bad things. Woe to you, again in chapter verse 27, story. Woe to you, scribes and Pharisees, hypocrites. It's not good. And you might think, well, how does that relate to us today? Well, there are hypocrites today, people who live according to the law, or they keep their eyes on other people according to how they live, but they themselves don't live that way. It's a hypocrisy that just turns the stomach of the Lord. He's not like that. Let's make sure we don't live that way, and that will be addressed on today's Through the Bible with Dr. J. Vernon McGee. Coming up 8:30 this evening, I want to encourage you to tune in for it right here on AM 930 The Light, and that is all my time with you for today. God bless you. And let's just close in a word of prayer and say, Father, thank you. Thank you for just everything, Lord. The music today, the programs that are coming up, Lord. Just everything, Father. Thank you that we're on the radio here in this beautiful part of the province. In Jesus' name, amen.
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5: What happens when the sun, moon, and earth align perfectly? It partially depends on where you are, but if you're in the right place at the right time, you get to experience a total solar eclipse. 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

0: last Wednesday brought a total solar eclipse for parts of Russia, Greenland, Iceland, and northern Spain. In many other places, the eclipse could be observed technically, but it was only partial. And you'd have to know the partial eclipse was coming to even notice. Isn't that often how it is when God is doing something big outside our line of sight? Today, there are several epicenters of revival happening in places we cannot observe directly, like Iran or much of the global south. But that does not mean the Lord will not bring a spiritual awakening to North America. It's happened before. So let's join our hearts together and pray, Lord, do it again. Welcome to Haven Today. I'm David Wolin, sharing the great story that's all about Jesus. Today we begin a new series. We're calling it Born Again, the Message of the Great Awakening. We're going to be telling one of the most important true stories of history for evangelical Christians today. It's a story that many of us know far too little about. And this week, we'll tell the story by focusing on the message of the person who was on both sides of the Atlantic, the key figure that God used to light the fires of revival. We'll be telling the story of George Whitefield, and in the process, we'll be catching the wider story of what God was doing across the Atlantic. This is one of my favorite topics, not just because it's such a great story, and it is, but it's because it translates so well into the here and now. God has not brought revival only one time in history, but again and again and again, across the centuries, across cultures, across denominations, and across the whole world. And my goal by the end of this series, my hope and prayer is that each listener, hearing what God has done in history, the history of the Western world in which we still live, that this will kindle a desire in our hearts for God to do it again, to bring a new season of repentance and revival across our world. And one of the best ways that we can do that, looking back and remembering what God has done, is to take a look at the story. What was it like in those early days as George Whitefield began to preach?
1: Whitefield is well known for his field preaching, outdoor preaching, and sometimes it is because people are hostile to him and won't let him preach in their churches. But from the beginning, most commonly, it's just because he's attracting these huge crowds in a time when you're, you know, a big church would seat maybe 500 people. And so he's attracting thousands of people. And then it's not too long, especially when he goes to London, that he's attracting crowds that are reported, you know, 10,000, 20,000, 40,000.
0: That's Dr. Thomas Kidd. He's a leading expert. He's a trained historian who is also an evangelical Christian, and his expertise is in this period of history, and he'll join us to help tell the true story of what God did during the Great Awakening. And alongside this, I'm excited to share with you a little bit of a trailer from a film about the Great Awakening. It helps bring this true story to life.
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1: You are the lightning bolt, George. 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
8: Arise, O sleeper! Awaken!
0: Yep. I got pretty excited when I heard this film was being made by none other than Sight and Sound. They are famous for what they do on the stage in theatrical productions, but this is truly a movie, not a play caught on film. And it does tell the true story of George Whitfield. And that's with a nuance, because the story is told through the vantage point of another famous man in history, Benjamin Franklin, who was Whitfield's friend. But he remained unconverted and unmoved by the gospel. The combination of Whitfield's clear articulation of biblical truth, how so many responded, and yet seeing how one person's heart could remain cold is convicting, moving, and powerful. This is an amazing film. I'd love to send it to you. It's called A Great Awakening, and we have it here on DVD. It's our way of saying thank you for your support of Haven today. 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And now, helping us remember this great truth that Jesus saves and join our hearts in worship together, here's Chris Tomlin and Jesus Saves.

0: This is Haven Today. I'm David Wolin, and with me today is an expert on the subject that we're giving our focus to this week. With me is Dr. Thomas Kidd. He is research professor of church history at Midwestern Baptist Theological Seminary. And Dr. Kidd, welcome to Haven Today.
1: Thanks for having me.
0: So this is fascinating to me. I was just reading your bio a few minutes ago, and I knew because I've read some of your books that you're an expert in church history, especially the period of the Great Awakening and early American history. But I didn't know that you got your PhD under George Marsden, who also has written some pretty significant biographies. In fact, I've read his biography on Jonathan Edwards, and you have written extensively about people from that same era. So just give us a little background in terms of where your expertise is and what fascinates you about this period.
1: I did work with Professor Marsden, and that was an amazing experience to be able to go to Notre Dame. And I was actually his main research assistant for the Jonathan Edwards biography. So that was just amazing. I mean, that was so influential for me. And I started working on the Puritans, and then my second book, Project Rule, was really where I got into the Great Awakening itself. I did an overview of the Great Awakening, especially in America. And then in 2014, I did a biography of George Whitefield, who's the most influential evangelist of the first Great Awakening.
0: And that period is where we're going to give our focus. And for anybody that is unfamiliar, soon they'll get acquainted with this. But I think the backdrop is helpful because, if we remember studying this period, maybe in history, we were thinking about the spiritual fervor that seemed to sweep through the colonies. And it wasn't just the colonies. It was happening in England and abroad. So the Lord was doing something even across the Atlantic Ocean. But if we just think about it that way, we're sort of missing the backdrop because that's hardly what it was like before the fires of revival begin to spread, right? So I think that's actually maybe a helpful place to start. Can you describe the world, both of England, where George Whitefield was born and grew up, but also the colonies before the awakening began?
1: Yeah, I think that, Whitefield is a Church of England minister, and so the Church of England is the official national church in England. But because of its state affiliation, it tends to be, somewhat corrupt, and the pastors are on the state payroll, and there's just a lot of problems with it, and it needs to be revive for sure. In the colonies at the time, especially the southern colonies are officially affiliated with the Church of England. And then in New England, it's a little more interesting situation because the New England colonies had been founded by the Puritans, Massachusetts and Connecticut and so forth. But they were founded in the 1630s. And so you fast forward 100 years to the outbreak of the Great Awakening in the 1730s. And there definitely had been spiritual decline in the New England colonies. Whitefield is entering a situation where it's not like they're just pagans or something like that. I mean, these are people who know the Bible. I mean, you have this kind of weird situation where you have a lot of unconverted people, but they had grown up in church and they knew their Bible really well, but they weren't born again. I mean, that's sort of the center of Whitefield's audience is churched but unconverted people.
0: Okay. So that's the backdrop, and we are painting with pretty broad brushes here. Now let's rewind the clock and let's dig into this story of this particular man, and it's interesting the way that his story develops. His relationships sort of touch on the who's who, really, of the entire Great Awakening. But where did Whitefield begin? What kind of a family and situation was he born into?
1: Yeah, he's in kind of a nominal Anglican Church of England family in England, and difficult family situation. His father died, his mother got remarried, but it became clear in his teens that he had a phenomenal talent for public speaking and for acting. Mm-hmm. It was just a talent that God gave him, but he wasn't converted. And so the theater at that time had kind of a sketchy reputation. You know, it wasn't a reputable kind of career, but, you know, you also had, you know, the Shakespearean tradition of great theater and everything. So he ended up being able to go to Oxford University as a servitor or a servant. And so he would basically do chores for the richer students, but it was a way for him to be able to go. And I think even then he thought he might become a pastor, but like I said before, I mean, the Church of England, to be a vicar or a priest in the Church of England was a social status kind of thing, as much as any kind of spiritual commitment. So certainly there was no assumption that people would be converted or, you know, spirit filled to be a minister. And so for him it was kind of, well, I know I'm really good at public speaking, so maybe I'll be a minister. But the Lord had other plans for him, and he ends up getting converted at Oxford University.
0: So it's kind of like an upward social path for him to escape the world that he'd known and maybe climb the social ladder a bit. And at this point, this is fascinating to me. I love it when we can see this in people's stories, how the Lord doesn't waste your background. You know, he's doing something that you don't know about. And Whitfield, even in a place like the theaters of the 1700s, you know, body as they were, yet he was learning this skill that God was going to harness and do something incredible with. I think that's worthy of note. But at university at Oxford, some relationships begin there. He begins to meet people, and the Lord begins to turn his heart and his life.
1: Yeah, he famously gets affiliated with what's called the Holy Club. That's kind of a term of, you know, of derision towards these people, because the non-evangelical students thought they were, you know, weird and too serious about God and everything. But it included John Wesley and Charles Wesley, who are better known as founders of the Methodist Church. It's interesting the timing, because the Wesleys were not converted at that time either.
0: Exactly. But, yeah, isn't that fascinating?
1: Yeah, but they were all kind of realizing at the same time that their Anglican faith tended towards moralism and, you know, lots of sort of spiritual rigor, but they knew that there was something missing at the center, that they didn't actually know the Lord.
0: Yes.
1: They thought, well, I'm just going to keep trying harder and harder and somehow, you know, win the Lord's approval or something. So it was a very works-oriented kind of thing. However, the Wesleys and the other, you know, Holy Club or Methodist, you know, club members, they knew enough to introduce Whitfield to some really great spiritual classics, and among other things, taught Whitfield that the most important thing was to be born again. Even though the Wesleys are sort of mentoring him, Whitfield actually ends up getting converted earlier than the Wesleys do, and that is through all this devotional reading that he does in the Puritans and all this. And so Whitfield at Oxford ends up having this really long, drawn out, dramatic, but in many ways difficult and even troubling kind of conversion experience, where he's fasting for months on end, and he develops health problems and
0: his health declines, right?
1: Yeah, but then he finally realizes, you know, he just can't add anything. I mean, he can't bring anything to the table, and he sort of flings himself on his bed, and he just surrenders his life to the Lord. And so he's converted, and then the Wesleys are going to be converted a couple of years later, mm-hmm. most famously, when John goes to the Aldersgate meeting in London and says, "My heart was strangely warmed." The Lord is, you know, it's moving in these guys' lives, you know, kind of simultaneously. They're trying to figure things out. None of them have kind of all the answers, but the Lord draws them ultimately to faith, all within a few years of each other.
0: So I know some of the Wesleys' story. They head off to do missionary work in the southern colonies of the U.S. Unconverted, I believe, at that point. That yeah. So they have some difficulties, even more so than they expected. But in the meantime, Whitfield, he's you know, and he's finishing up his studies, and at some point he begins to enter into preaching, and there's something a little different about him, isn't there?
1: Yeah. I mean, it's a convergence of, he has this God-given natural talent that he saw even before he was converted. And then the conversion and the anointing of the Holy Spirit, I mean, just turn him into this, you know, phenomenon of a preacher that the Church of England had hardly ever seen before. And so he begins preaching in the mid-1730s, and just naturally, I mean, people are coming from all over to hear him preach, and it's mm-hmm. pretty quick that he begins attracting crowds that are bigger than the church where he's right. preaching. I mean, it's beyond standing room, and so Whitfield is well known for his field preaching, outdoor preaching, and sometimes it is because people are hostile to him and won't let him preach in their churches. But from the beginning, most commonly, it's just because he's attracting these huge crowds in a time when you're, you know, a big church would seat maybe 500 people. And so he's attracting thousands of people. And then it's not too long, especially when he goes to London, that he's attracting crowds that are reported, you know, 10,000, 20,000, 40,000. Yeah. In one case in London, there's a report at Hyde Park, there's a reported crowd of 80,000 people. And of course, there's no amplification.
0: Yeah. Let's just put this in context, right? So we just finished not too long ago watching the World Cup, you know, packed stadiums of maybe up to 80,000 or less than. Imagine the power goes out in one of those stadiums. That's how many people are there. There's one guy on a stage who speaks at the top of his voice. It sounds impossible, you know, to us that anybody could have heard him, let alone all of them hear him. And that seems to be some of the fascination, certainly later with Benjamin Franklin, that God had gifted him with just this phenomenal, unusual, dare I say, maybe freakish voice that could just be heard for so far.
1: Yeah, I mean, he had to have just been phenomenally loud. I mean, there's just no way around that. He also trained in the theater and knew how to project his voice for dramatic effect. And so he knew those techniques as well. And I think if there were 80,000 people there, they could not all hear him. I mean, you don't want to, you know, oversell this, but there's no doubt that he's assembling crowds, non-military settings that are larger than probably any crowds ever in human history. I mean, so that's part of the drama of this, is like, no, nobody's ever seen settings like this before.
0: Yes, Whitfield was drawing them in a sense because he was kind of a phenomenon, but the Lord was drawing people. I mean, there was a stirring going on, and a fire was being lit, and people had no idea how far that blaze was going to go. But we'll pick it up tomorrow. And so, Dr. Kidd, thanks so much for being with us and sharing from this true story of how God has worked in history.
1: Thank you, David.
0: This is Haven Today. I'm David Wolin. Dr. Thomas Kidd will be back again with us tomorrow, and we'll begin to get into the moment when Whitfield's ministry takes off. That happened first in England and then in the colonies as the Lord brings revival into a moment in history when it seemed as though the church was dying. But the Lord began to awaken people, and the church was renewed. This is the work the Lord does over and over in history, and I'd love for you to be inspired with this true story through the film A Great Awakening. We have it on DVD here at Haven. It's our way of saying thank you for your gift of ministry support. You can give by phone at 865-HAVEN, 865-HAVEN, or online haventoday.org, haventoday.org. I'm David Wolin. Won't you come back again next time? We'll be keeping it all about Jesus. It's The Great Story, here on Haven Today. For your walk with Jesus, I'm David Wolin with Haven Today, inviting you to anchor your day in God's Word. Hard doesn't always mean bad. Going through a time of suffering doesn't necessarily mean you've done something wrong. Remember Daniel? He wound up in a den of lions because he defied a law that would have required him to disobey God. Daniel 6:10 tells us, he got down on his knees three times a day and prayed and gave thanks before his God as he had done previously. Daniel did the right thing, and he suffered for it. But God not only saw him through it, he used this in an amazing way. And today, the same holds true. God doesn't always spare us from suffering, but he does promise to go through it with us. 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
4: Hi, this is Ben Lowell, and this is Back to the Bible Canada with Dr. John Neufeld. Well, today we continue our series, Amazing Promises to Dysfunctional People, with a message entitled Surviving Years of Sorrow. So let's turn in our Bibles to Genesis chapter 29, verse 28, to chapter 30, verse 24, as we join Dr. Neufeld now.
5: Most of us go through life overemphasizing the sins of others and underestimating the effects of our own sins on others. You know, someone hurts us, we remember. We hurt others, we forget. Now, to be clear, I'm not underplaying the real hurts that many of us do bear. You know, some of us have been treated horribly. Domestic violence, rape, murder of family members, wars that separate families, these are horrific things. But there are other things that also make deep and lasting wounds in our lives. There are times when we're slandered and others are made to believe a lie about us, and that wounds deeply. You know, sometimes people are falsely accused and fired from their jobs, and economic harm ensues, and we remember what was done to us. You know, sometimes the elderly are swindled out of their retirement savings, and great hardship ensues, a hardship from which they can't recover. Other times, someone cheats and gains a coveted placement at a university ahead of someone who's rightfully earned it, and lives are changed, and futures are damaged, and people are left feeling the pain of human evil against others. All this happens every single day. I mean, this is an evil world. And in consequences, some people are left in deep bitterness. Others plot revenge, and still others are eaten up on the inside with anger. They don't know what to do about their anger. Still others fall into despair. It was David Powlison. He's a professor of biblical counseling. His writings are, you know, refreshingly biblical in the field of biblical counseling. Listen to what he says. He says, suffering really is meant to wean you from sin and strengthen your faith. If you're godless, then suffering magnifies sin. Will you become bitter, despairing, addictive, fearful, frenzied, avoidant, sentimental, godless in how you go about life? Will you pretend it's business as usual? Will you come to terms with death on your terms? But if you're God's, then suffering in Christ's hands will change you, always slowly, sometimes quickly. That's a mouthful. But let me bring these thoughts into our study of Genesis and the life of Jacob. Until Jacob encountered his father-in-law, this wicked man named Laban, Jacob had never understood how wicked he had been towards his father, his brother, his own family. But now he's faced with the awful reality of someone treating him the way he treated others. His life suddenly wrenched out of his own hands, so to speak. Suddenly turns out badly. And then Jacob is launched into a world of disappointment and inner turmoil. Others abusing him. He feels pain. Now, I know you might say, good on him. He deserves it because finally what goes around comes around. The deceiver gets deceived. Let him feel what he did to others. Well, that requires some degree of self-awareness, and I don't think that Jacob is yet in the place where he sees it. Instead, what he does see is that, 7 years go by in which Jacob will know the pain of a deeply divided family, and then another 6 years will go by trying to make stuff work while he's constantly being deceived and manipulated by a father-in-law determined to take advantage of him. And in the process, Jacob is going to be worn down. You know, for our purposes, as we go through this story, we're going to have to stop at numerous occasions and think about our own lives. Many of us who are listening right now might think of those moments in your own life that are unforeseen, unplanned events that introduced either pain or disappointment or a loss of status. What should you do if that's what has come to be in your life? And today we're going to look at what happened to Jacob, but by the time we're done, we're going to have reasons to have hope and not despair. So hang in there. We pick up our account of Jacob today, where we've just come to the place where Jacob has woken up on his dark honeymoon bed, and he found that his father-in-law has put the wrong woman into his bed. He's married to Leah, not to Rachel, and he's been deceived. And so he finds his father-in-law, and he's angry. "You've deceived me," he says. So let's carry on, Genesis 29, 26 to 30. Laban said, "It is not so done in our country to give the younger before the firstborn. Complete the week of this one, and we will give the other also in return for serving me another 7 years." Jacob did so and completed her week. Then Laban gave him his daughter Rachel to be his wife. Laban gave his female servant Bilhah to his daughter Rachel to be her servant. So Jacob went in to Rachel also, and he loved Rachel more than Leah, and served Laban for another 7 years. Now for the first time, Jacob sees Laban for what he truly is. He's not a man given to apologies. When he does wrong, when he deceives and lies, he acts in such a way to secure his own advantage, and he justifies himself. I mean, clearly, this is a man who's quite capable of doing harm to others, both to Jacob and to his two daughters, without even a modicum of conscience. But of course, there's an irony here that we must not miss. I mean, behind all of this is a mirror. Laban looks and acts so much in the same way as Jacob had done just 7 years earlier. He's a deceiver, he's a liar, and he gets what he wants regardless of whom he hurts. Until this moment, Jacob had never understood how it felt to be deceived and to be harmed by someone else. And let me say these words. It is the will of God that you, as his child, find sin to be repulsive. Until we're disciplined by God, we find sin to be enticing, seductive, and alluring, and always calling. But God brings us to the place where sin feels overwhelmingly sinful. It looks ugly beyond what we've seen before. Jacob is about to enter into years of sorrow. Please notice also that Jacob is also not innocent in the deception of Laban. Having received Rachel as his wife 1 week after Leah, Jacob makes no bones about it. He loves Rachel, and Leah is unloved, but not just unloved. She's despised. One can only imagine the hurt, the sorrow, and the ugly things that are said straight to Leah. "You're a part of this deception. I didn't want to marry you." And then from Rachel, her sister, "How could you have agreed to such a horrible thing? You've ruined both of our lives. We'll never forgive you." And often that's what people who are deeply hurt and disappointed and deceived, that's what they do. They strike out. Their expression of anger comes without regard. Now, we might make the case that, Leah's a victim as well. As a woman in her father's house, she's got no power to resist him. Should she have said no, she would have remained unmarried, and she was completely dependent on her father to find a husband. And besides, in a culture where marriages are arranged, she is more dependent than most of us in different cultures can imagine. Surely Jacob and Rachel knew this. But they're wounded and hurt and betrayed and deceived, and they can't strike out at Laban, for Laban has power over them. And so Leah becomes the brunt of their anger. And so from the very outset of her married life, Leah knows she's despised. Hatred is flowing in the house. Well, let's carry on. Verses 31 to 35. When the Lord saw that Leah was hated, he opened her womb, but Rachel was barren. And Leah conceived and bore a son, and she called his name Reuben, for she said, "Because the Lord has looked upon my affliction, for now my husband will love me." She conceived again and bore a son and said, "Because the Lord has heard that I am hated, he has given me this son also," and she called his name Simeon. Again she conceived and bore a son and said, "Now this time my husband will be attached to me, because I have borne him three sons." Therefore his name was called Levi. And she conceived again and bore a son and said, "This time I will praise the Lord." Therefore she called his name Judah. Then she ceased bearing. Now, clearly the atmosphere in this family is alive with tension. And as time passes, the tension only grows. You know, and tragically, that tension isn't going to be lessened. Rather than simply fading into the background, God himself so arranges it that Leah, not Rachel, is given prominence. Rachel is barren, but Leah produces four sons. And any insightful Bible reader should immediately notice these four. The third of the four boys born is Levi, and this will be the priestly line in Israel. Moses, who gives us this account, who writes this down, he is of the priestly line, and so is his brother Aaron. All the priests that come later in Israel are of this line. That means, of course, that Leah is the mother of all the priests in Israel. And we also notice that the fourth son is Judah. And he, of course, becomes the father of the Messiah. He is the ancestor of Jesus. And so from our perspective, we should notice that our Savior came ultimately from the womb of Leah, the unloved woman. And that gives us so much to reflect on.
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5: Jacob is getting the family he really didn't want, but he is getting the family that God knew he desperately needed. And Leah, the hated wife, is giving birth to the Abrahamic blessing and from whom the salvation of the world is going to come. Jacob not only could not have foreseen that, but if he had, he wouldn't have believed it. How does God perform his work in this, from his perspective, this most disappointing fashion? Oh, we need to hear that. All of us need to confess that our ideas of what's ideal may not be either what's best for us, or serve the wider purposes of God, or cause us to revel in God's glory. Could it be that in the middle of our most disappointing and painful years, that right there, God will do his greatest work? Yeah, we must see that God performs his most wonderful work sometimes through a blinding veil of our own tears. Does that surprise you? How could it? The greatest work ever done was our Savior hanging on a cruel cross. Don't complain to God, my dear brother or sister, that he assigns to you a heavy cross to bear. Embrace his plans and give him praise. In the end, it will be well with you. Have hope. Don't despair. Now, as we read through our text, we see God favoring Leah, but Jacob favors Rachel. Like his father Isaac, Jacob does not yet have the eye to see or appreciate what God is doing. But there's a pathos behind all of this. As Leah bears the first child, Reuben, she says, "Now my husband will love me,

sister. She said to Jacob, "Give me children or I shall die." Jacob's anger was kindled against Rachel, and he said, "Am I in the place of God who has withheld from you the fruit of the womb?" Now clearly, Rachel's jealousy of her sister is because in her culture, a barren wife was held up to social disgrace. And interestingly enough, between Rachel and Leah, each one of them wants what the other one has. Leah wants to be loved the way Rachel is loved, and Rachel wants to have children the way Leah has children. And so each of the two women are making demands, not just on their husband, but they're making demands of God. And this angers Jacob. It seems everyone's angry, everyone's disappointed, everyone's hurt. You want dysfunction? This family's got to be the poster board family for dysfunction. Well, let's continue to read verses 3 to 13. Then she, that is Rachel, said, "Here is my servant Bilhah. Go into her that she may give birth on my behalf, that even I may have children through her." So she gave him her servant Bilhah as a wife, and Jacob went into her. And Bilhah conceived and bore Jacob a son. Then Rachel said, "God has judged me and has also heard my voice, given me a son." Therefore she called his name Dan. Rachel's servant Bilhah conceived again and bore Jacob a second son. Then Rachel said, "With mighty wrestlings I have wrestled with my sister and have prevailed." So she called his name Naphtali. Then Leah saw that she had ceased bearing children. She took her servant Zilpah and gave her to Jacob as a wife. Then Leah's servant Zilpah bore Jacob a son, and Leah said, "Good fortune has come," so she called his name Gad. Leah's servant Zilpah bore Jacob a second son, and Leah said, "Happy am I, for women have called me happy," so she called his name Asher. At this point in our story, the two maidservants of Rachel and Leah come into the story, and you'll remember that these two women were given to Rachel and Leah at their wedding. And we notice that in the contest between Rachel and Leah, these two women become wives. Now, the term concubine and the term wife are sometimes used, somewhat interchangeably. But even though the two women, that is Bilhah and Zilpah, are called wives in this passage, their status is not equal to Rachel and Leah. They are, in effect, secondary wives or subordinate wives under the two women that they continue to serve. Now, let's not take our eyes from the main point. This matter began when Rachel demanded that Jacob give her a son. And Jacob responds and says, "Look, I'm not God. I can't heal your barrenness." Now, if Jacob had been a godly man at this point, he might have taken up his role as a godly leader. He could have encouraged both wives to submit to God's plan. He might have given leadership. But of course, Jacob isn't submitting to God's plan either. Everyone is estranged from God. Everyone's angry. Envy is prominent. Manipulation is commonplace. And so Rachel, when she sees God is not doing what she wants, promotes her servant Bilhah to be a secondary wife. And when the first son is born, she names him Dan, which means God has vindicated me. Now, our ESV text says God has judged me, but other translations say God has listened to me. God has answered my prayer is what it means. God has judged me in the sense that he found me innocent. He vindicated me by giving me a son through Bilhah. But of course, that's not true. Not satisfied the way things are, she takes matters into her own hands. She's not waiting for God. And when Bilhah gives birth to a second son, Naphtali, Leah then springs into action. Well, two can play that game. And so suddenly, Zilpah is promoted also to be a secondary wife. And so now the family grows to 8 boys. But all of this is merely the setting for an even more tragic turn of events. Let's go on to verses 14 to 24. In the days of the wheat harvest, Reuben went and found mandrakes in the field and brought them to his mother Leah. Then Rachel said to Leah, "Please give me some of your son's mandrakes." But she said to her, "It is a small matter that you have taken away my husband. Would you have taken my son's mandrakes also?" Rachel said, "Then he may lie with you tonight in exchange for your son's mandrakes." When Jacob came from the field in the evening, Leah went out to meet him and said, "You must come in to me, for I have hired you with my son's mandrakes." So he lay with her that night. And God listened to Leah, and she conceived and bore Jacob a 5th son. Leah said, "God has given me my wages because I gave my servant to my husband." So she called his name Issachar. And Leah conceived again, and she bore Jacob a 6th son.

0: Then Leah said, God has endowed me with a good endowment. Now my husband will honor me because I have borne him 6 sons. So she called his name Zebulun. Afterward, she bore a daughter and called her name Dinah. And God remembered Rachel, and God listened to her and opened her womb. She conceived and bore a son and said, God has taken away my reproach. And she called his name Joseph, saying, may the Lord add to me another son. By now in our account, we've got 11 of the 12 sons who will be the leaders of the 12 tribes of Israel. And this is a sordid nature of their story. On one occasion, as we've seen, Leah informs Jacob that she has hired him, that is, you know, as it were, for a one-night stand. In a sense, that one line, I have hired you, seems to give a clear picture of what this family has become. This family's broken at the point of seemingly beyond repair. Jacob has now, rather than be a spiritual leader in the home and the inheritor of the Abrahamic blessing, well, he's been reduced to a man whose services are as a stud to be hired out. He's easily manipulated by the angry women in his life, and his family life is one of commercial exchange. You know, Bruce Waltke, in his insightful analysis of this turn of events, tells us that there are, in fact, 4 major commercial enterprises in Jacob's life. The first is when he purchased Esau's birthright, and back then he was flying high and he was the captain of his own ship. And then came the second exchange when he deceitfully got the Abrahamic blessing. He's still living large, but now he's got to sin against God by taking the sacred name in vain. And now comes the third exchange in which he buys not one wife but 2, not for 7 years of labor but for 14, and this time he's deceived, and his life goes in places he had never dreamt. This is a commercial exchange gone bad. And then the fourth commercial exchange in which he's hired out as a sperm donor to the wife he doesn't love, from the captain of his own ship to a man who is seen no more than one who is easily manipulated. Oh, how the mighty have fallen. How the captain of the ship becomes the man who is humbled. Others are now piloting his ship. This is a story of emptiness, of self-inflicted pain. It's a story of sorrow and of a dream that's dashed into the dreariness of a family where no one trusts anyone. These are people whose lives are caught up in a one-upmanship. Everyone's dysfunctional. But of course, our story doesn't end there, does it? Can I repeat that? Our story doesn't end there. God's plan of redemption for the whole world arises out of this mess. What can you and I say but wow? Does this not give us hope? Indeed, take hope. If God is in control, don't you know that neither you nor anyone else can mess things up so bad that God doesn't yet bring out of this mess something wonderful? Take hope.
1: John, let me ask you a quick question. Is there hope when we make so many difficult and bad decisions in our lives?
0: You know, I think there's wonderful hope. Now, we have to remember we're looking at a Jacob here who is yet an unconverted man, and he is acting out of self-interest only. He has not yet interest in the things of God, or at least he only uses God to the extent that he is trying to get what he wants. So things will change, and grace will come as it will to us, even when we've made the worst of all decisions.
1: Thanks so much, John. And remember to join us again tomorrow as we continue our series, Amazing Promises to Dysfunctional People, right here on Back to the Bible Canada, where we teach the Bible.

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2: When I was a kid, the only trips my parents could afford were guilt trips. But lately, I've encountered more guilt than ever, because it seems I'm being asked for a tip every time I turn around. Now, before I launch into a bit of a rant, let me say I'm all for tipping for good service. My daughter worked hard as a waitress and was thrilled to get 10% back in the day. So yes, we tip, and we tip well. But I was in the Calgary airport recently. My flight had been delayed again, so I bought a bottle of water that cost roughly the GDP of a small nation and a tiny $16 sandwich. The cashier scanned my items, turned the iPad, and there it was, the tip screen. The suggested amounts climbed all the way to 30% with an other option, as if 30% wasn't nearly ambitious enough. I stared at the screen. The cashier stared at me. My airfare had just increased. Housing costs are up, groceries are up, insurance is up, gas is up, and my blood pressure was climbing too. So I asked myself, what am I tipping for? The beeping of two items? The plastic wrapping on a sandwich? Will I have to visit my bank for financing options? I don't mind a tip jar, but this felt miles beyond that. An H&R Block survey found that 94% of Canadians think tipping has gotten out of control. Say what? 94% of Canadians agree on something? Do 94% of us agree on politics, immigration, hockey teams? We can't even agree on whether Brussels sprouts are edible. And we're not alone. Surveys show most Americans also believe tipflation has gone too far. Not long ago, tipping was simple. You went to a restaurant, a server refilled your drinks, checked on your table, mediated when your medium rare steak wasn't, and dealt with screaming toddlers. Not our toddlers, of course. But you tipped to show appreciation for good service. It was called a gratuity, a word with a noble tradition coming from grace and gratitude. A gift freely given, not demanded. And that's a far cry from buying a muffin and feeling like you're negotiating for hostages. The other day, I used a self-checkout machine that asked for a tip. A tip? I picked out the groceries, pushed the cart, scanned the items, bagged them, and paid for them myself. Who exactly was I tipping? A machine? Does it need to feed its family? Too often, tipping doesn't feel like gratitude. It feels like guilt, as if someone is saying, "So, you're poor and selfish?" And the no-tip button is always something, well, it's hidden like classified government documents. Workers aren't the problem. Businesses have discovered they can subsidize employees' wages with the tip game. But 70% of Canadians have left a store or cafe feeling guilty because they didn't tip enough. All of this has caused my wife and me to carefully consider where our money goes. We support Laugh Again because we've seen it bring encouragement and hope to so many. We sponsor children through Compassion because we've seen firsthand where the money goes. And we love helping kids behind the counter, kids who are doing cool stuff, like working at summer camp. So let me end my rant with this. Tip well when you receive good service. Look for opportunities to encourage. Be gracious with your words. As followers of Jesus, we're to be known for generosity and gratitude. Proverbs 11:25 says, "A generous person will prosper. Whoever refreshes others will be refreshed." When God's grace fills our hearts, it leads to cheerful giving. And when it comes to tips, we're glad to do that out of gratitude, not guilt.
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11: When someone you love is hurting, words suddenly feel dangerous. Say too little and you seem indifferent. Say too much and you risk making things worse. Most of us have been there, standing beside a grieving friend, desperate to help, uncertain what to offer. And in those awkward moments, we've probably said things we later wished we could take back. Well, today on Insight for Living, Chuck Swindoll describes a conflict in the book of Job where a man attempted to comfort his suffering friend, but failed spectacularly. The practical life lessons are embedded in this true story.

0: We're in the midst of our study of Job, and we have come to chapter 8 today. I'm calling today's sermon Continuing the Verbal Fistfight. Just want you to understand that has to do with Job, not some board meeting or something else that's gone on. We don't have those kind of meetings here, thank goodness. But Job certainly had them with his alleged friends. I want to read sections of chapters 8, 9, and 10. Please follow along. Then Bildad the Shuhite answered, "How long will you say these things, and the words of your mouth be a mighty wind? Does God pervert justice, or does the Almighty pervert what is right? If your sons sinned against him, then he delivered them into the power of their transgression. If you would seek God and implore the compassion of the Almighty, if you are pure and upright, surely now he would rouse himself for you and restore your righteous estate." Chapter 9. Then Job answered, "In truth, I know that this is so, but how can a man be in the right before God? If one wished to dispute with him, he could not answer him once in a thousand times. Wise in heart and mighty in strength, who has defied him without harm?" Verse 32. "For he is not a man, as I am, that I may answer him, that we may go to court together. There is no umpire. There's no arbitrator between us, no defense attorney between us, who may lay his hand upon us both. Let him remove his rod from me, and let not dread of him terrify me." Then across the page, just one section more in chapter 10, verse 17. "You renew your witness against me and increase your anger toward me. Hardship after hardship is with me. Why then have you brought me out of the womb? Would that I had died and no eye had seen me. I should have been as though I had not been, carried from womb to tomb."
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0: Job and his friends remind me of a forest tale that comes from the northern part of Canada. It seemed as though there was a group of porcupines who on cold nights would huddle together. And to stay warm, they pushed up close together, but even though the weather was cold, their quills were sharp. And so they then, because they pricked one another, began to move further apart. And then the cold blast of icy wind would blow on them and they would shuffle back together, and they'd stay long enough until they could no longer stand the pricks from one another, and they would push apart, and they continued this strange dance through the night. As one wag described it, they needed each other, but they kept needling each other. And it reminds me of Job. Who doesn't need the presence of a friend when all hell has broken loose in one's life? And who, as a friend, wants to stay away from someone who is going through the depths like Job was going through, knowing that there might be something that they could say that would bring sympathy and comfort and encouragement? And so they came together. But the closer they got together, as we're learning, the more, though they needed each other, they kept needling one another. And rather than carrying out their purpose, which is so clearly stated in chapter 2 and verse 11 of the book of Job, they came for the purpose of sympathizing with him and comforting him they did neither. As a matter of fact, this verbal fist fight only got more severe. One man describes it this way: Job was wounded by their harshness, stung by their censures, exasperated by their reproaches, and driven into antagonism by their arguments. The insoluble conflict which they assume tends to place before his mind a distorted image of the character of God. God appears to be torturing him for crimes which he has not committed, to be relentlessly pursuing him as an implacable foe and without justice or reason, to be employing his resistless power to crush him to the earth. This is the phantom which his friends are constantly setting before him. This phantom, apparently so real, Job is incessantly obliged to fight, or it would drive him to absolute despair. And so he does. And so they talk, and he responds, and they keep talking, and he responds, and they keep offering these shallow answers or philosophical meanderings, and he fights to survive. H.L. Mencken was the one who first said, "There is always an easy solution to every human problem, neat, plausible, and wrong." They came with their neat answers that sounded so plausible to them, but they missed sympathy and comfort by a mile. Eliphaz was the first to speak, you may recall, and he came bringing experience as the basis of his message. "I have learned, I have observed, I have seen," and he brings all of that to Job as if Job needed to hear that. Job answers him with greater wisdom, and just about the time that Eliphaz steps back, the tag team match continues as a man named Bildad, verse 1 of chapter 8, steps on the scene. And if you think Eliphaz was offensive, you need to meet Bildad. I mean, this man is even less tactful. Talk about a human porcupine. Look at his opening line, verse 1. Bildad the Shuhite answered, "How long will you say these things and the words of your mouth be a mighty wind? You windbag." Now, can you imagine sitting there fevered from the sores that cover your body, the memory of 10 children now buried on the hillside, perhaps by your own hand, your wife whispering in your ear, "You need to just curse God and let him take you off the earth," Eliphaz coming with his no-account counsel, and on top of that, along comes a second friend who is probably a little younger than Eliphaz. Though old in age, Bildad begins by saying, "You're a bag of wind, Job," as he listened to these lines of Job that are recorded in chapters 6 and 7 that we have already looked at. We get to chapter 8. Bildad launches into three realms of argument. Let me give you those realms, and then we'll touch on them before we read Job's answer. The character of God is in verses 3 through 7. Bildad speaks of that. The wisdom of the past, which is his basis for speaking, verses 8 and 9, and then, or really 8 through 10, and then the evidence of nature, which he goes into in verses 11 to 19, followed by a few words of conclusion, none of which bring sympathy, none of which offer comfort. First, Bildad, after calling him an empty windbag, turns to the Lord God and gives Job a lesson in theology. That's always nice. When you're trying to survive, Your mouth is covered with sores as well. You can't eat your food. You can't sleep at night. You can't find peace during the daytime. And on top of that, here comes a preacher with his comments about God, all of which you already know. And so it was with Job, as we'll see. Look at what he says. He says, does God pervert justice? Does the Almighty pervert what is right? And if that's not bad enough, get this line. If your sons sinned against him, he delivered them into the power of their transgressions. Yep, means exactly what you think it means. I had to read it two or three times to believe a man would say such a thing. It's plain that your children sinned against him. Otherwise, why would God have punished them as he did? Not only are you grieved over the loss of your children, now this man has the audacity to say that they have died because God is punishing them due to their transgressions. It's amazing Job just didn't, at that point, punch him right in the kisser. But Job is a man of enormous patience. And it's good this book is not named Chuck. Let me just put it that way. Let me just put it that way, okay? If that were Chuck 8:4, you wouldn't read what you just read of Job's silence. And then he hits Job below the belt over and over again, and he does it in the name of God to make matters even worse. Listen to the pious, verse 5. If you would seek God, as if he hadn't, if you would implore the compassion of the Almighty, if you really are pure and upright, surely now he would rouse himself for you and restore your righteous estate. The implication is what? It's obvious. Since you too are sinful, Job, God is not able to bring you, or God is not willing to bring you to a state of health and relief. You're being punished, man. You're going through this because of punishment. Though your beginning was insignificant, your end will increase greatly. Please inquire of the past generation. So he shoots back to the past. Earlier he said, Job, look up and consider the character of God. Your sons had this happen to them because of the sinfulness of their lives. You've had this happen to you because of sinfulness in your life. And God, who is holy and just and pure, can do none other than what he has done. And as Job reels under that barrage, he now says to Job, look back, Job. Verse 8, inquire of past generations. Consider the things searched out by their fathers. We are only of yesterday and know nothing. Our days on earth are as a shadow. Will they not teach you and tell you and bring forth words from their minds? Bildad, being a traditionalist, says, because we know nothing by comparison, we need to learn from those of our forefathers, those in days past. Go back to the patriarchs and listen to what they would teach us. Because our lives are so brief and their words linger on through the timelessness of the duration of life on this earth, we can draw from that. The tactlessness of Bildad really grates on me. I know he has some strong things he wants to say, but you would think he would say them carefully. He reminds me of a physician I know who, after giving a particular individual a treadmill test, and the individual is rather portly and has finished the treadmill test, and he's sweating and he's panting, and he steps off the treadmill, and the doc says, as he looks at the results, not bad for a guy as fat as you are. I mean, the guy's done his best to stay on the treadmill, and now on top of that, he's told he's fat. I mean, some people have a great grasp of the obvious, don't they? Bildad is one of them. Now then, with the whole idea of cause and effect in mind, Bildad addresses the subject of nature, and he says, you can learn from nature about what has happened. Notice in verse 11 the mention of the papyrus, which is a plant of ancient days. The mention of green in verse 12. We're in the garden now. You can see that. The spider at the end of verse 14. The garden is mentioned at the end of verse 16. Roots that wrap around a rock pile in verse 17. He's out in nature, okay? He started with the character of God. He then went to the past, and he looked at the evidence of the teaching of those in the past, and now he looks around. He's looking around in this wisdom poem. And just as the cause and effect is true in life, it's true in the world of nature, then it's true where you find yourself. Let me draw that together for you. Can the papyrus grow up without a marsh? Implication is obviously no. Then in good poetic fashion, he repeats similar words. Can the rushes grow without water? The point is, if these plants do not have water, they will wither and die. And the implication is, Job, you are withering and dying because you're a hypocrite. It only follows that your hope is perishing because you haven't a pure heart and a right relationship before a holy God. Verse 13, here is, he just drives it home with a hammer and nail. So are the paths of all who forget God. What's the implication? Job has forgotten God. And the hope of the godless will perish. He's now calling him even godless. And then he mentions a spider's web, whose confidence is fragile, whose trust a spider's web. Can you lean on a spider's web and be sustained? No, of course not. No matter how confident, the web is fragile and will break. Job, your confidence is like that. You will soon break and you will fall. And then, having said that, he turns to the garden. No matter how luxuriant the plant, no matter how strong the root system, when it is pulled up, verse 18, if he is removed from his place, then it will deny him, saying, I never saw you. The implication is that that is what has happened. God has uprooted you, Job, and or something has happened to your root system that has led to this death-like condition in which you find yourself. Now, you say, well, boy, that's pretty complicated. Well, it's philosophy. Remember, they're the people who talk about things. They don't know what it's all about. They make it sound like it's your fault. And that's the way it is with Bildad. He is meandering around all these philosophical thoughts, and Job is sitting there trying to put them together and think, what is there that I can gain from this? And then he closes it off with verse 20 through 22. God will not reject a man of integrity. What's the implication? You're not. Nor will he support the evildoers. By now you're getting it. You've already seen where I'm going. He will yet fill your mouth with laughter, your lips with shouting. Those who hate you will be clothed with shame. The tent of the wicked will be no more. You'll know a day when you'll pass off this earth, and all of life will be wonderfully restored for you. You'll know joy. He missed it by a mile. He certainly didn't get the point of what Job needed. A friend of mine sent me an example of this week that I think illustrates it. A man asked his wife, if you could have anything in the world for one day, what would you want? And she said, well, I'd love to be six again, she said with a smile. Early the next morning, the morning of her birthday, he got her up and off they went to a local theme park. What a day. He put her on every ride in the park, the death slide, the screaming loop, the wall of fear, everything that was. 5 hours later, she staggers out of the theme park. Her head's reeling, her stomach is upside down. Off to McDonald's next. He ordered her 2 Big Macs along with extra fries and a thick chocolate shake. And then it was to an animated movie, the latest Hollywood blockbuster. There were hot dogs and the popcorn and Pepsis and M&Ms, a fabulous 6-year-old adventure. Finally, she wobbled home with her husband and collapsed into bed. And he leaned over and lovingly asked, well, dear, how'd you like being six again? One eye open, she said, well, actually, I meant my dress size.

0: You know, Bildad misses it by a mile. He comes at Job as if Job needs sermons and condemnation and illustrations from the past and philosophical thought and examples from nature and spiders' webs and roots around rocks and all of this. And Job just says, look, can you help solve the sores I've got all over my body? Or can't you just say you're here to be with me and to sit alongside as I try to survive? But I don't need to put words in Job's mouth. He can speak for himself. And he answered. Now remember last time we were together? Remember I told you about the cycles in Job? Get that clear in your mind, or you'll be at odds with the book. It'll be a jumble of words and dialogue that doesn't tie together. It's no reason to view it like that. There are three cycles. Three cycles. And in these cycles, there are dialogues. The first cycle, there is first Eliphaz, Job answers him. Bildad, Job answers him. Zophar, Job answers him. That finishes the first cycle. Then there's a second cycle, which is exactly the same rhythm as the first. Same ones speak, Job answers each one. The third cycle, everyone but Zophar speaks. Maybe he's walked away with his hands up saying, I can't get through to him. Job isn't very teachable. I'm not going to waste my wisdom on a man like that. And then there appears finally a younger man named Elihu, E-L-I-H-U, chapter 32. And he continues until finally God comes on the scene. And they all get the evaluation. Sorry counselors are every one of you, which is a great way to put it. And then the men are put in their place. And they, in fact, are Job is to pray for them, and they make things right. But we're not there yet. It's interesting. You know, there are people like this. There are people like this. One man puts it this way. It seems almost incredible that Bildad would reply so callously. There's not only indifference to Job's plight, but an arrogant certainty that Job's children got just what they deserved, and that Job was well on his way to the same fate. The lesson we must learn, I get this, is that there are such people in the world, and that they do their heartless disservice to mankind under the guise of being the special friend of God. Have you noticed that? The harshest letters I've ever received have come from fellow Christians who sign it in Christian love. Or they begin it with, God told me to write you this. And I thought when I read it, I wonder if he's baritone or bass. And then they unload a piece of their mind they couldn't afford to lose in this letter. Eliphaz ventured a word, but I'm telling you, Bildad was downright blunt. He opens with a blast. I just want to add here, no extra charge. Think before you write a letter of criticism. Think. I believe it was Franklin, Benjamin Franklin, who said, write your complaints in dust, your affirmations in marble. Don't record for posterity your complaints, please. If you need to do that, then say them. Say them face to face and say them kindly. Before you do that, put yourself in the shoes of the other person for a considerable period of time. Chances are good you'll never say a word.
1: Some powerful words from Chuck Swindoll. He said, before we speak, before we write, pause long enough to stand in the other person's shoes. Chances are we'll choose silence over words we can never take back. It's a simple standard, but one that could transform every relationship we have. Chuck titled today's message, Continuing the Verbal Fistfight. We'll place a bookmark in this passage because we'll resume our study right here on Tuesday's edition of Insight for Living. Job's so-called friends had plenty of words. They assaulted Job with their judgment. 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

0: lawyer by the name of John A. Rawlins. He was closer to General Grant than any other man during the war. It was to Rawlins that Grant gave his pledge that he would abstain from intoxicating liquors, which he'd had a problem with. And when he broke that pledge, Rawlins went to him and with great earnestness pleaded with him, for the sake of himself and for the sake of the great and holy cause of the nation, to refrain from strong drink. Faithful were the wounds of that friend. And today, if you go to Washington, in the front of the Capitol at Washington, there stands the magnificent monument of General Grant, sitting on his horse in characteristic pose and flanked on either side by stirring battle scenes. But at the other end of Pennsylvania Avenue, a little to the south of the avenue, is Rawlins Park. And there stands a very ordinary, commonplace statue of Rawlins. And whenever you stand before the great monument of Grant, there in front of the Capitol, think of the other monument and remember the faithful friend who kept Grant on his horse is down at the other end, unnoticed and unheralded. But he was the kind of friend who could say what needed to be said at the right time. One of the things that's happening in Christendom these days, and I believe it's a good thing, is the development of accountability groups. You know, it's so easy to just sail along in your life, not asking any questions and not answering any questions. Something happens to you when you have somebody that asks you the hard questions. You need somebody to ask you those questions, don't you? Somebody to ask you, to look you in the eye and say, are you walking with God? Are you living outwardly what you profess to live? Is it genuine in your heart? That's a faithful friend. My friend, if you don't have one, you need to choose one and get yourself in a situation where you're asking each other some hard questions. Then I want to give you a third kind of friend, and these are the kind we all want. These are fortifying friends. These are friends who come up alongside of you and just encourage you. And you need to have some of those folks too. Chapter 27, verse 9 says it this way. Listen to the imagery of this proverb. Ointment and perfume delight the heart, and the sweetness of a man's friend gives delight by hearty counsel. That's a wonderful proverb. Friendly suggestions are as pleasant as perfume, says the proverb writer. Genuine advice shows that a person really cares. Somebody who comes alongside of you with the right spirit and the right attitude and puts their arm around you and says, I want you to know, and they encourage you and they strengthen you and they help you. And you feel such ease with them, even though you're talking about difficult things. How many of you know it's not usually the message that's the issue, it's the delivery system that comes into play. Sometimes people can come and say things to you and their delivery system's all wrong, the package is all messed up. And what they're saying is true, but the way they say it is so harsh and sometimes sarcastic that you can't get your arms around the message because you can't get past the delivery system. And the writer of Proverbs says that when you bring hearty counsel, it should have the aroma of perfume to it. In other words, it should be a sweet and tender way of helping your friend get the message that's at the core and not all the wrappings around the outside. That's something you have to work at and develop even in a marriage, isn't it? Learning how to give the message and not let the messenger mess it all up.
1: Yeah. Well, we'll have more of this tomorrow here on Turning Point when we turn again to this subject of friendship. You know, I've been reminded recently of the wonderful, wonderful experience of having good friends. When I have been unable to do some of the things I normally have done in the past on my own, it's been my friends who've helped me. They've driven me around until I got my license back. They've taken me places that I needed to go but couldn't get there without them. We've had many meals together and lots of time in a car, and my friends are special. In fact, I don't know what I would have done this year without friendship. I hope you have some good friends. They're a blessing from God. Don't forget to get your copy of God's Heart for Israel, Why It Should Have a Place in Your Heart Too. This book is our resource for the month, and it's yours for the asking for a gift of any size. Make your request today. Be sure to ask for the book when you send your gift. We'll see you tomorrow.
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1: Psalm 100 and verses 1 and 2 read, "Shout joyfully to the Lord, all the earth. Serve the Lord with gladness. Come before Him with joyful singing." Tim Sturby begins our program today, and he sings, "Come, come, ye saints."

The Bible has the answer. You have provided the questions, and we search the scriptures in order to find the answers. Question number one, why does the world despise the Jews? There are two responses that I want to give to this. The first is a general, and the second is a specific response. Generally, why does the world despise the Jews? And the answer comes out of Genesis chapter 12 and verses 1 to 3. Some of the most integral verses to an understanding of all the rest of the scriptures. Here, God calls Abram, as his name was at that time. Later it would be changed to Abraham. God calls Abram and makes specific promises to him about how that he is going to bless him. The world, this fallen, corrupt, sinful world, hates that which God loves, and that which God hates, this world loves. God loves the Jews, and here we have it right from the very outset of the scriptures in God's call to Abram and the blessing that God pours upon Abram, upon his son Isaac, upon his grandson Jacob, and upon Jacob's 12 sons, and on it goes. Hear this in the general sense, that this world is opposed to God, and especially opposed to God's ancient covenant people. But then we move on very quickly to the specific reason for why this world hates the Jews. And that comes to us, for instance, out of the first verse of the New Testament, Matthew chapter 1 and verse 1, we read, "The record of the genealogy of Jesus, the Messiah, the son of David, the son of Abraham." And then we have the genealogy as Matthew gives to us. Abraham was the father of Isaac, and he works his way all the way down through David, and he comes to Jesus himself, and here we have it declared, who is called the Messiah, Abraham's greatest descendant. And in the promise of Genesis chapter 12 and verse 3, through you, Abram, all the world will be blessed. There is no greater blessing that has ever come or could ever come into this world than Jesus himself, the Son of God, taking upon flesh and blood, being incarnate and dwelling among us, dying upon Calvary's cross to be our Savior. So it was through the Jews that the Redeemer, our Savior, came into this world. Now, there is nothing that the devil despises more than the thought of redemption. The devil came to Adam and Eve, and they fell into sin, and along with them, all of us in turn. We are born in sin. We are shapen in iniquity. And so each and every one of us need redemption. We need a Redeemer. And the devil, having won the battle that day, he despises most specifically the thought that anyone could be redeemed, that they could be bought back to God. And so the devil despises, and this world, in turn, being under the power of the devil, the world despises the Jews because they are the instrument through which God the Father has used to bring Messiah into this world, and that we might have hope, that we might have a Redeemer. This also ties in very closely with Revelation chapter 12. A great sign appeared in heaven, a woman clothed with the sun and the moon under her feet, and on her head a crown of 12 stars. And she was with child, and she cried out, being in labor and in pain to give birth. And here we have a description of Israel. And then as you continue through the chapter, you have the dragon, that is the devil, who seeks to destroy the child, even as we read at the outset
of Matthew's gospel through the instrumentality, through the wickedness of Herod the Great. And at the end of Revelation chapter 12, we have it written, "The serpent, the devil, the dragon, poured water out like a river out of his mouth after the woman, after Israel, so that he might cause her to be swept away with the flood. But the earth helped the woman, and the earth opened its mouth and drank up the river which the dragon poured out of his mouth." So the dragon was enraged. This world has been enraged with the Jews centuries upon end. The dragon was enraged with the woman and went off to make war with the rest of her children who kept the commandments of God and hold to the testimony of Jesus. I trust that is helpful. Pray for the Jews, pray for the nation of Israel, and God be with them in all of their struggles. Question number two, how are the Faith to Live By musicians related? Now, obviously, this is not a Bible question, but I will take this. And we are frequently asked this question about how that the musicians are related. First of all, let me underscore that there are, in fact, very few who are Barber family members. Sometimes we receive mail that gives that impression, but that is not so. Of course, we are all a part of the great family of God, and we rejoice being brothers and sisters in the family of God, but in the natural sense of this world, we are not physically related. Here, let me run down a number of things. Rick and Matt Bowring, they are father and son. Terry and Tim Sturby, they are brothers, Terry being the older of those two. Heidi Taves and Betty Ann Mittemuller, they are cousins, and Dorothy Kennedy, who sings with them, she is their aunt. Lois Taves is not a relation of Heidi Taves. Ruth Lang is my youngest daughter, and in about 3 months' time, I'm very thrilled that she is going to turn me into a grandpa. Then we also have Jan Wiebe and our very talented pianists, Kathy Dirksen, Leona Ozarek, Rachel Hinton Dick, Donna Storsley. They are not related to anyone else in the team. We are thrilled with each and every one of them being a part of the musical presentation of Faith to Live By. Thank you for praying for them, and I know that you enjoy their ministry very, very much. Thank you for the questions that you send to us. If you have a question, our mailing address is Faith to Live By, Box 426, Winnipeg, Manitoba, R3C2H6. The Mail Quartet comes now singing "When I Survey the Wondrous Cross," and that is followed by the Mail Quartet also singing "Now I Belong to Jesus."

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Included in this set of 13 songs are well-known favorites, such as A New Name in Glory, His Eye is on the Sparrow, Oh, Worship the King, Take the Name of Jesus with You, Wonderful Grace of Jesus, and of course the title song, Praise to the Lord the Almighty, as well as 7 other songs of rich blessing. 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

Luke chapter 8, beginning with verse 22. Now, on one of those days, Jesus and his disciples got into a boat, and he said to them, "Let us go over to the other side of the lake." So they launched out. But as they were sailing along, he fell asleep, and a fierce gale of wind descended on the lake, and they began to be swamped and to be in danger. They came to Jesus and woke him up, saying, "Master, Master, we are perishing." And he got up and rebuked the wind and the surging waves, and they stopped, and it became calm. And he said to them, "Where is your faith?" They were fearful and amazed, saying to one another, "Who then is this, that he commands even the winds and the water, and they obey him?" A marvelous story of Jesus effecting a miracle, and a miracle such as amazes these men who have already witnessed Jesus doing mighty works on other occasions. We are not told many things in this short snippet of Jesus' life. A day, a certain day, we're not told what day it was. But Jesus, he comes to his disciples and he says, "Look, here's a boat." We're not told whose boat it is. But he says, "Let us go over to the other side of the lake." And so they do. They launch out. The Sea of Galilee, Lake Gennesaret, goes by at least two different names. This is a body of water which is below sea level in the rift that runs up and down the land of Israel. And here, the winds can very quickly stir up and sweep down and stir up those waters. It is famous for being suddenly a turbulent place. Now, at least four of the disciples of Jesus, James and John, Peter and Andrew, maybe there were others as well who were familiar with how to man a boat. At least four, though, they were well acquainted. We don't know that whose boat this was, and perhaps it was not as sturdy as Peter and Andrew, James and John would have liked it to be, but nevertheless, they all climb in, 12 of them plus Jesus, and across they go. Jesus has in mind a destination, and he has in mind a need that is on that other side. But at this point, the disciples themselves, they are in the dark about what is before them in two senses, both in terms of the voyage and in terms of what takes place on the other side. As they were sailing along, we read, Jesus, in his weariness, here we are reminded of the humanity of Christ. He became weary just as we do. And Jesus, he takes a rest. He takes a break. He leaves the others, whether they were rowing or whether they were hoisting a sail. Jesus, he leaves the navigation to the others to take care of. He goes and he falls asleep. However, a fierce gale, not simply a gale such as is typical there, a fierce gale of wind descended on the lake, and they began to be swamped and to be in danger. These who were acquainted with fighting the storms of the Sea of Galilee, they are at their wits' end, unsure of whether they will make it safely to land once again. And so they come to Jesus and they appeal to him. They wake him and they say, "Master, Master, we are perishing," is the word that they use. And Jesus got up, he rebukes. Oh, he was there on creation morning when all of this world, out of the chaos and out of the emptiness, it came to be both formed and filled. Here, Jesus, nature knows his voice, and nature responded here. The waves and the wind, they respond to that voice of authority. They stop their raging and they become calm. And Jesus, he has a question for them. Where
is your trust? Where is your confidence? Where is your faith? Where is the assurance that you ought to have? I am with you. Jesus, at the conclusion of his life, just before he was about to lift off and ascend into heaven, having gone already to Calvary into the tomb, being raised on Easter morning, Jesus, he says, all authority in heaven and on earth has been given unto me. Here was the King. Here was the Master. And they had just said it themselves, Master, Master, we are perishing. We urgently need something to happen here. Jesus says, where then is your faith? They were fearful. They had seen other miracles taking place. They had seen other marvelous teaching, but this was something that went beyond their expectation. And they say to one another, who then? Good question that they ask. And we need the right answer. Who then is this that he commands even the winds and the water, and they obey him? I would want you to know that this is Jesus, the Son of God, who has come to work marvelously, not simply in the storms of this world, but in the hearts of men and women, in the stony, hard hearts, and to bring us redemption. Oh, it's marvelous that the storm was stilled, but it's better that the storm be stilled in your life. It's better that the sin question be dealt with and that forgiveness comes to your heart. Will you look to him today, the one who calms the storm, and will you surrender to him and say, Lord, I give you my life and I give you my all.

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4: 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I'm Stephanie Nicole with Food for Thought. 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It can also bring feelings of anxiety about the unknown. 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Let your heart pray with the psalmist in Psalm 61, verse 2. 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Lead me to the rock that is higher than I. The rock, of course, is the Lord. We have nothing to fear when He is our foundation.
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6: He's like a lamb that is led to slaughter, and like a sheep that is silent before its shearers, so he didn't open his mouth. He's like a silent sheep when it's being slaughtered or sheared. He says nothing. He accepted the unrighteous judgment of man in order to accept the righteous judgment of God, to make unrighteous sinners the recipients of that very same righteousness.
7: Welcome to Grace to You with the Bible teaching of John MacArthur. I'm your host, Phil Johnson. You're probably familiar with the story of Jesus' betrayal, arrest, and crucifixion in the New Testament. But there's a perspective you get from the Old Testament, specifically the book of Isaiah, that you may never have considered. But it's one that can deepen your understanding of what the Lord accomplished on behalf of sinners like you and me. See that today on Grace to You as John MacArthur considers the crucifixion of Christ, actually a prophetic description of the events at Calvary, written hundreds of years before the Lord went to the cross. The title of John's study, The Gospel According to God. And with the lesson now, here's John.
6: It's Isaiah 53 and verses 7 to 9. These three verses are specific looks at events in the life of Christ. Verse 7 looks at his trial, verse 8 looks at his death, and verse 9 looks at his burial. Again, amazing in their detail. And what we see here is the silent, slaughtered servant. The idea that he is voluntarily giving up his life, that he is willingly, obediently submitting in silence to the purpose of God, and it is God's will and God's pleasure, as verse 10 says, to crush him, to put him to grief, to render him as a guilt offering. That is the will of God. He knows that. It's not my will, but thine be done, and he submits fully to it. In that submission, there is a demonstration from his behavior. He is silent in his trial. He is obviously silent in his death and in his burial. There are no protests leading up to that. He is silent. in verses 7, 8, and 9. In fact, just to remind you, he's silent in the entire chapter. The Messiah never speaks in this chapter, never. He is the silent sufferer through this entire chapter. And in particular, in verses 7 to 9, because this is where it really gets ugly. Verse 7 is about his trial. He was oppressed. He was oppressed. That term has to do with all of the forms of injustice that came against him. It is repeated again in verse 8 by oppression and judgment. And there, oppression is linked to judgment. And judgment, of course, is a judicial term that speaks specifically of the trial event. So this is the oppression that came against him at his trial in particular. His arrest, a horrible experience, the following abuse subsequent to that, false witnesses, liars, and all of the other things that came with it. There was no crime committed. There was no evidence presented. There were declarations repeatedly of his innocence. He was physically abused, spit on, hit with fists in the face, beaten in the head with sticks, crown of thorns crushed into his head. You know all of that. All of that that came his way was part of the trial and the verdict that the trial reached. Just a word about the verb afflicted. He was afflicted. Literally, it's a passive in the Hebrew. He allowed himself to be afflicted. He allowed himself to be afflicted. He was under illegal, unconscionable, unrighteous jurisdiction. And he allowed himself to be afflicted. This may well be where Paul draws, he humbled himself, because this verb can actually go to that extent in its meaning. He allowed himself to be afflicted, hunted in the night, arrested in the garden, tried illegally at night, falsely accused, tormented, tortured, harassed, abused, and then a verdict is rendered that he must die and die by crucifixion. He doesn't say anything. He didn't open his mouth. He's like a lamb that is led to slaughter and like a sheep that is silent before its shearers, so he didn't open his mouth. He's like a silent sheep when it's being slaughtered or sheared. He says nothing. That is to say, nothing in defense of himself, nothing whatsoever. There is no defense given by him. He accepted the unrighteous judgment of man in order to accept the righteous judgment of God, to make unrighteous sinners the recipients of that very same righteousness. So in verse 7, you have a picture of his trial. He is being led off to be slaughtered, and he is silent as he goes. Verse 8 then takes us to his death. By oppression, that going back to verse 7 and the whole trial, and judgment, he was taken away. Legal terms. The oppression is what came to him in the injustice. The judgment is the verdict. And the expression, and was taken away, is simply the fact that he is turned over to be executed, turned over to the sentence. This is all talking about processes, legal processes. Oppression is arrest, confinement, judgment is the judicial proceeding, and the final verdict. Taken away means exactly what it says, from the court, from the trial, to be executed. Pilate orders his execution, and he orders him to be executed the way slaves were executed. He is the slave of Yahweh. He is executed in a slavish fashion, and his death is described in these words. He was cut off out of the land of the living, verse 8. He was cut off out of the land of the living. Being cut off out of the land of the living, Jewish expression, it appears a number of places in the Old Testament. Daniel 9:26, talking about Messiah, says Messiah will be cut off. Daniel also predicted his death. So he will be executed. That's what that expression means. He will be murdered. It's a dramatic way to say it. Cut off out of the land of the living. Executed. Like a lamb led to slaughter, which the same expression, by the way, is used in Jeremiah 11:19 to refer to himself. Jeremiah saw himself as a lamb being led to slaughter. So common expressions. Cut out of the land of the living. In spite of all that he was, in spite of all that he did, all that he said, the most horrendous injustice in human history is done to him, and he is executed. The telling statement in this verse is found in the second line. As for his generation, who considered that he was cut off out of the land of the living? Who considered it? Who considered that he was violently executed? Who stepped up and protested? That's what it means. Who saw it for what it was? Where was the high priest in protest? Where were the Sadducees or Pharisees or somebody who was a fastidious adherent to the Jewish order and tradition and law? Where were the rabbis? Where were the scribes? Where was anybody? Here we find in the prophecy 700 years before it ever happened, the pronouncement that no one will defend him. No one will defend him. Where were his disciples? Well, they were living out Zechariah 13:7, strike the shepherd and the sheep will be what? Scattered. They were long gone. They had fled. Matthew says that they fled, and Mark says the same thing, that the shepherd was struck and the sheep were scattered. Who was there to speak in his behalf? A custom prevailed, by the way. This is most fascinating. Among the Jews, in the case of a trial that could lead to execution, it was required that there be a period of time once the verdict was given for people to step up and speak to the innocence of the one who had been set for execution. There was basically a 40-day period. That's what we find in their literature. 40 days were to pass between the declaration of death and the execution itself, a period of time in which someone could speak in favor of the accused and plead his innocence, which makes an awful lot of sense. They didn't do that. They got the trial over with in the middle of the night, so there was nobody there to interrupt them. And then that very day, as the dawn broke, they sent him in the process that brought him to death by that very afternoon. Where were the 40 days? Where were the 40 days? Early in Christian history, that began to be asked. Why did the Jews violate that? There appears in answer to that a statement by the Sanhedrin. The Sanhedrin put together a statement. It is now in the Jewish Talmud, folio 43 in the Jewish Talmud from the Sanhedrin. It says this, there is a tradition, this is the Sanhedrin's words, there is a tradition. On the eve of the Sabbath and the Passover, they hung Jesus. And the herald went forth before him for 40 days, crying, Jesus goes to be executed because he has practiced sorcery and seduced Israel and estranged them from God. Let anyone who can bring forward any justifying plea for him come and give information concerning it. But no justifying plea was found for him, and so he was hung on the eve of the Sabbath and the Passover. That's in the Talmud of the Jews, a lie that they sentenced Jesus and waited 40 days before they executed him for somebody to show up, and nobody showed up. That's in the Jewish Talmud, authored by the Sanhedrin to cover their tracks. So when Isaiah 53 begins, who believed our message and who responded to the revelation of the arm of the Lord? We didn't. And how extreme was their rejection? That extreme. That even after they had done all that, and even after he had risen from the dead, and even after the church had been born and begun to grow, they concocted a lie to put in the Talmud to say that they gave 40 days and nobody showed up. They despised everything about Jesus, and it runs very deep. And let me tell you something, folks, it has not been helped through human history by the way the Jews have been treated by so-called Christians, false forms of Christianity. It doesn't help to perpetuate this even today. Our attitude toward Jewish people has to be one of unrestrained love and compassion and evangelistic zeal. They despised everything about him. The Sanhedrin declares this about itself. They sit to justify and not to condemn, to save life and not to destroy it. That's their own sort of code. Consequently, this kind of treatment of Jesus violated everything about them. That's how much they hated him. And what they're saying in that Talmudic passage that I read was, how dare anyone step up and try to defend this vile seducer? No one cared, and that's exactly what Isaiah says will happen. As for his generation, the people alive at his time, who considered it? Who thought about it? Who reckoned with what was happening, that he was being executed? And who knew that he was being cut off for the transgression of my people, the Jews? That's my people is a technical term for the Jews, used in chapter 40, used in chapter 51, used in chapter 52, used here again by Isaiah to refer to Israel. Who even had an idea that he was receiving a stroke of judgment from God, not for his own transgression, but for the transgression of my people? No one even thought of it, and they still don't. They still don't. It was even Caiaphas, you remember in John chapter 11, who was so worried of what the Romans were going to do to take away his power that he said, we better kill Jesus or the Romans are going to kill us, and it's better that he should die than the nation. And he made a prophecy that he would die for the nation. And he did die for the nation, for the Jews, and for all, from all nations who would put their trust in him. In chapter 55 and verse 5 of Isaiah, you will call a nation you do not know, and a nation which knows you not will run to you, because the Lord your God, even the Holy One of Israel, for he has glorified you. This is the promise of Gentile salvation. And then the promise is extended to everyone. Seek the Lord while he may be found. Call on him while he's near. Let the wicked forsake his way, the unrighteous man his thoughts. And so it goes. There's an invitation to come from any nation, a people who know not God, a no nation. Like Jesus said, sheep of another fold. The Jews know the man Jesus was struck dead. They know he was struck dead. They believe he was struck dead by God, but for his own blasphemies. Such a blasphemer that he wasn't worthy for anyone to step up to his defense. Truth is, he was struck by God for the transgressions of his people, including Jews and Gentiles, and one day, the nation of Israel. That brings us to verse 9. And the burial, his grave, was assigned with wicked men. Stop right there for a moment. This is an astonishing set of details here. His grave was assigned with wicked men. Why was his grave assigned with wicked men? Well, because he died with criminals, right? And one on each side of him. And if you died an ignominious death because of a wretched life, according to Jeremiah 25:33, you were to be treated in a degraded way and not have a proper burial. That was very much a part of their culture. The ultimate disdain was to leave a body to disintegrate or be roadkill or to throw it in a fire without a proper burial, according to Jeremiah 25:33. You have an illustration of it. Jesus was crucified between two criminals, Luke 23:33, Matthew 27:38. And here would be the normal disposition. They would die on the cross of asphyxiation, and they would leave him there. Leave him there dead and rotting. Leave him there for the birds to pluck out their faces. And they would leave them there like roadkill for animals that could climb up the cross to chew their flesh. They would leave them there for the purpose of warning everybody who was watching of what happens to people who violate the Roman power and the Roman law. That's what was planned for him. Eventually, they would have taken the rotted corpses down and thrown them in a dump. The Jerusalem city dump was in the Valley of Hinnom. You can go there today. It's not the dump anymore, but the Valley of Hinnom on the southeast side of Jerusalem was the city dump, and it was a fire that never went out, a constant fire there. It is a very interesting place. Historically, it was the place where apostate Jews and followers of Baal and other Canaanite gods burned their children to the god Moloch. You find that back in 2 Chronicles 28:33. Jeremiah talks about it, Jeremiah 7. This was the place where they offered babies to Moloch. It was there that King Ahaz sacrificed his sons, 2 Chronicles 28. It is the place that Isaiah identifies at the end of his prophecy as the place where the worm never dies. And Jesus said it's a depiction of hell in Mark, where the worm never dies, Mark 9. He says that three times. Horrible place where they threw what was left of the corpses. The rabbis describe it as a perpetual fire to consume the filth and the cadavers that are thrown there. So he was executed with criminals. He would end up like criminals. But God wasn't going to let that happen. Psalm 16 says that he would not allow his Holy One to see corruption. God would never let that happen. So verse 9 says there's an amazing turn. His grave was assigned with wicked men, yet he was with a rich man in his death. How did that happen? He was with a rich man in his death because all along there was a man by the name of Joseph from a place called Arimathea. This man, Joseph, had become a disciple of Jesus Christ quietly, and he was very rich. Matthew 27:57, in the evening there came a rich man from Arimathea named Joseph, who himself had also become a disciple of Jesus. This man went to Pilate, asked for the body of Jesus. Pilate ordered it to be given to him. Joseph took the body, wrapped it in a clean linen cloth, and laid it in his own new tomb, which he had hewn out in the rock, and he rolled a large stone against the entrance of the tomb and went away. He should have been roadkill. He should have been in the dump, and he ends up in a brand new tomb owned by a rich man. Just exactly what the Holy Spirit reveals to Isaiah was going to happen. Why? Why? Why was that important? Tells us the end of verse 9. This is most interesting. Because he had done no violence, nor was there any deceit in his mouth. That's just a way of saying he was holy on the inside and the outside. Because out of the abundance of the heart, the mouth speaks. There was nothing in his mouth of a sinful thing, sinful nature. There was no behavior of a sinful nature. And because of his holiness, because as Hebrews says, he was holy, harmless, undefiled, separate from sinners, because he was the sinless, spotless lamb without blemish, the Father never allowed him to end up in the dump. So, well, why that? It is a small testimony to his, listen, sinless perfection by his Father and the first small step of his exaltation. The first small step. Even before his resurrection, the Father is saying, I will not allow any further humiliation. There can be no more humiliation. It's as low as he can go to give himself to death, even the death of the cross, and that's where the humiliation ends. And this is the first small step up. God honors Jesus in his burial because there was no sin inside, no sin outside, and in a few hours on the third day, he comes out of the grave and eventually in his ascension all the way up. A sweet testimony of the fact that the humiliation was over. You know, Paul was one of these unbelieving Jews. Paul had such hatred for Jesus Christ that he killed Christians, right? Breathing threatenings and slaughter against the church, it tells us in Acts 8. He went everywhere he could with letters from the authorities who wanted all the Christians that they could find thrown in jail or executed. And Paul was the executioner. He was the man. He went everywhere doing that until he ended up on the Damascus Road with orders to persecute Christians there. And you remember what happened. The Lord stopped him, made him blind, and introduced himself. And that was the transformation of the Apostle Paul. And Paul makes a testimony that is really, it's sort of a microcosm. It's a preview of the kind of testimony that the Jews are going to make in the future. And it's also your testimony and mine. Paul says this to the Corinthians, 2 Corinthians 5:16. We have known Christ according to the flesh. We have known Christ according to the flesh. I knew about Jesus. I knew him as a man. I had the typical, standard, rabid, zealous, passionate, anti-Jesus Christ attitude of the Jews. That's what he's referring to. I knew him according to the flesh. Yet now we know him in this way no longer. He didn't see Christ the way he had always seen him. From the Damascus Road on, his view was totally altered, wasn't it? And so was yours and mine. And anyone who comes to Christ, he saw Jesus on the Damascus Road and never saw Jesus the same way again. And you and I may not have been on the road to Damascus or anywhere near Damascus, but you've had a Damascus experience if you're a believer, because you now see Jesus completely differently than you saw Him before you knew Him. And so will the Jews. For Paul, I think Romans 1 was written with Isaiah 53 in mind. This is how he begins Romans. Paul, a slave of Christ Jesus, called as an apostle, set apart for the gospel of God, which he promised beforehand through his prophet in the Holy Scripture. Paul knew Isaiah 53 because it comes out in his writings. The gospel he preached was the gospel embedded in this chapter. So there is the silent, slaughtered lamb, cut off out of the land of the living for the transgressions of my people to whom the stroke was due. We're not Israel, but the church is incorporated in the new covenant, and we're part of His people, are we not?
7: You're listening to Grace to You, the Bible teaching ministry of John MacArthur. Today we continued John's compelling look at the gospel according to God. Now, in his series, John is delving into the historical context of Isaiah 53 to help make that passage clear. But you may wonder, how did John know the history behind such an old text? Well, the simple answer is he read about it. In fact, John was a voracious reader. He read all types of books, not just theological ones. I asked John some years ago in studio why he devoted so much energy to reading beyond the pages of Scripture, and why he encouraged believers to do the same. Here's what he said.
8: It's so interesting that you asked me about reading, and you might expect a really profound answer. This is my answer. I am very bored by my own ignorance. I don't want to live with myself and recycle the same information. I can't imagine life like that. I can't get enough of exposure to new understandings, new insights. And I would admit that my reading, 90% of my reading, is in the category of the Scripture and theology and Christian biography or Christian history or things like that, because that most fascinates me.
7: But I happen to know that when you read extracurricular stuff, you're like me in this sense. You don't read fiction. You like nonfiction.
8: I like nonfiction. I like history. I've read a lot of books about World War II because this gives me a sense of the world and the issues that are bigger than the little world that I live in. But yeah, I think my first answer was probably what I would go back to. My own ignorance leaves me weary if I don't get beyond it. So reading makes my mind flourish. It gives me new opportunities to understand things. It excites me. It energizes me so that I can understand the world and the history of the world and what God has done and what He's doing and how He deals with all the issues of history. And it's just very enriching to me.
7: You like biographies, too. I know you think you've read more biographies than anybody else I know.
8: Particularly, I like biographies of Christians, because I want to, they make me feel really small and inadequate and insignificant when you read these stories about some of the dedicated people that the Lord has used in profound ways. But I like biography also because I'm fascinated by how history and events in the world can be brought back down to certain individuals. I think people underestimate the power of a life. And the power of a life in the world for evil is massive. The power of a life in the world for good is massive. But the power of a Christian life for the cause of the kingdom exceeds all others. And you see that in biographies.
7: That is certainly a helpful example for all of us to follow. And friend, to get you started on your reading journey, let me remind you about the MacArthur Study Bible. 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
14: This program is designed to provide accurate and authoritative information with regard to the subject matter covered. This information is given with the understanding that neither the host nor the station is engaged in rendering legal, accounting, or other professional advice. Since the details of your situation are fact-dependent, you should additionally seek the services of a competent professional.

0: Normal is broke and common sense is weird. So we're here to help you transform your life. From the Ramsey Network in the Fairwinds Credit Union Studio, this is The Ramsey Show. And I'm Rachel Cruz, hosting this hour with Dr. John Deloney. And we're answering your questions about life and money. So give us a call at 888-825-5225. All right, starting us off this hour, we have Lynn in Jersey City, New Jersey. Hi, Lynn. Welcome to the show.
1: Hi, Rachel.
0: Hi, how are you doing?
1: Good. So you guys are kind of the tiebreaker between me and my husband.
2: Yes.
1: Just to give you some background, we are on baby step 6, 5, and 6, and we have a house that we're aggressively working to pay off. Mm-hmm. But we have a lot of equity, so we're almost at a cap of hitting, you know, above 500 for capital gains taxes. Mm-hmm. So my husband doesn't want to pay it off, but I want to pay it off because it gives me peace, and we don't know what to do. He's saying, you know, if we pay it off, we're going to pay taxes on the gain since we are planning to upgrade soon.
2: How soon?
1: So I don't know what to do. Maybe like in 2 years.
0: Okay, but there's going to be an element of paying taxes on the equity regardless of whether you pay it off or not.
1: So we're under the 500 threshold right now, but if we continue paying it off the way we have intended to,
0: the equity hits that 500.
1: Correct. So it'll be above that. Yep, in 2 years.
0: In 2 years. When are you guys going to move? I know Jones just asked that, but
1: we're looking around 2 years. Yeah, our family keeps growing. We about 250 on it, and it's worth 750, around 750 or 700. Yep.
0: Mm-hmm.
2: So how quickly could you pay it off?
1: When I work this Excel, it looks about 3.5 years realistically.
0: But you're going to hit that mark in 2 years?
1: Correct. Or a little bit less, actually, if I continue paying it the way we're doing it now.
0: That you're doing it now. Yeah, I mean,
1: so it's just my husband's like, save the money. You know, we have a 2.5 interest. Let's put it into a business idea. I really don't know what to do.
2: That to me sounds like what the real issue is he wants to use that money for something else.
1: Yeah, and I feel guilty sometimes not supporting him, but it gives me peace of mind, you know, just mm-hmm. paying off my house.
0: What's his business idea? What is he wanting to use the money for?
1: He has an idea of creating like video games, essentially.
0: Okay. Has he done any work on this prior? It's still just in the idea phase.
1: He has. He's using protocols, essentially, and we're waiting to kind of start marketing it, and he wants some money for marketing.
0: Okay.
1: But, you know, I'm a woman, and I love the security of having my house paid off.
2: I'm a man, and I like the security of having my house paid off. I mean, it's not a gendered thing. I think the real conversation is not about the tax advantages or we're going to have to pay tax on. That, to me, isn't the issue. The issue is, because here's the thing. I won't go down that road. I could make you a math case, but this isn't a math question. It's a... You want peace in the middle of your chest. You want peace in your household. And you also have a husband who wants to be a video game designer. And so having a paid off house lets him go down that rabbit hole mm-hmm. risk free or with less risk. Let me say it that way. And he doesn't want to pay the house off. He wants to invest in his video game design. That's the real issue here. Making it about, instead of paying taxes on $250,000, you want to give that $250,000 to the bank, or like you want to shell it around. That's fine. And even if there was a tax advantage, in my house we call it the soul tax. I'll pay the difference so that no one can take my house from me. Right. So mm-hmm. you can make those kind of cases all day long, but it sounds like that's a proxy war for what's really going on, and that is, your husband wants to take that money and do something else with it.
0: Mm-hmm.
1: And it's like, am I selfish? He's been on board with the Dave Ramsey since we got married, and it's helped us tremendously, right? And it's, am I selfish for not giving him the opportunity, even though we have financial standing to do that, at the cost of delaying the house paid off maybe a year longer? And I don't know.
0: No, because I feel like this is a value system at which you guys have been operating under for over a decade, is what you just said. And so to go off course, to me, would be like we're deviating from the thing that we're so used to doing, which we're, you know, going down these steps. And the moment that that step starts to deviate, and again, when we talk about paying off the house, we do say it is being intentional, right? Like we are not like, oh gosh, the house is on fire, we have to pay it off in a second. You know, we don't want the house on fire, but it's probably a bad analogy for this situation. But
1: no, I get it.
0: And some people are naturally more urgent, like John. I feel like you're urgent to.
2: I got maniacal about it.
0: You want it. Yeah. Yes, it's like this is what I desire and want. And so my thing to him would be what he wants to do in the business, that can happen. But when it happens under an umbrella of no risk and knowing that we can cash flow it at any time and nothing is going to happen to us financially, to me, that feels like a safer bet if he wants to slow step himself into this new career path. Or even Lynn, if you did want to slow it down maybe 6 months and him try something over here, I could see that being more of a case than let's not pay it off for something that may or may not happen 2 years from now.
2: Yeah.
0: You know, at the beginning of this call.
2: Yeah. There's a lot of might happens in a few years. Right.
1: Mm-hmm.
2: And so if we come to what we're dealing with right today, what I call you selfish, that sounds like dramatic Deloney language. Right. And I have a penchant for the dramatic. So I wouldn't call you selfish, but if he's saying, hey, instead of paying the house off hyper aggressively in 2.5 years, can we pay it off in 3.5 years? And instead of tripling the payment or quadrupling the payment every month, can we just double it for a year while I try to get this business off the ground? And he provides both of you with a ironclad plan for how we're going to spend these marketing dollars, because marketing dollars can get sideways real quick, right? And you say, okay, cool. That's different than him saying, I want to go back to paying the minimum payment and we're going to pay this off in 20 years because I got a dream. And so to me, coming up with a compromise, we're still aggressively paying our house off, just not Deloney level maniacal paying it off. We're still getting it done in 3 years. And who knows if we'll move in 3 years? We'd like to. It sounds like it would be great, but who knows what the world will look like in 3 years. But as of right now, we still have a 3-year plan to pay the house off. That's pretty awesome. And you're going to cash flow whatever dreams he has. If y'all agree on that together, I don't see a problem with that. It sounds reasonable to me that you, like Rachel said, 6 months or a year, okay, I'll give and we'll push this aggressive timeline.
0: Will say though, Lynn, my pause too is, and because we've gotten this call too many times on the show, is people starting a business and it doesn't make money. And they look up and they call, like, my husband's trying to start this business for the past 5 years.
2: There's a dollar amount.
0: Yeah. Yeah. Like you guys need like a, yes.
2: Like there is a marketing budget for John Deloney.
0: Yes. And that's it.
2: That's right.
0: And so we are moving at the speed of cash and all of it. So that's my only word of caution with starting something. I think it's great. Amazing. I came from an entrepreneur household. Like it's wonderful. But you have to be smart about it and not get so emotional. And sometimes people are so emotional about their business idea that they forget the numbers. So just y'all need a plan that you both agree on together that makes you feel good about paying the house off and him getting to start something.
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6: This program is designed to provide accurate and authoritative information with regard to the subject matter covered. This information is given with the understanding that neither the host nor the station is engaged in rendering legal, accounting, or other professional advice. Since the details of your situation are fact-dependent, you should additionally seek the services of a competent professional.
0: All right, next up we have Tracy in Dallas, Texas. Hi, Tracy. Welcome to the show.
7: Hi, thank you for having me.
0: Absolutely.
7: Hi, I'm in baby step two right now. We have one credit card of a little over $8,000 left to pay on, and then we have our solar panels, which are about $47,000 left to pay on. And my husband, who has a brain injury from the military, gets really, really anxious about the credit card, so he wants those to be paid off as soon as possible. But as soon as we get to the solar panels, he wants to put pause on that, slow down, and start building our emergency fund, which would be baby step three. And he wants to do it in like a $1,500 to the solar panel and like $500 to the emergency fund. And I just wanted to get your thoughts on that.
0: Okay. How much do you guys make a year?
7: We make taxable income. I make about $54,000 a year, and he's part-time at $18,000 a year because of his brain injury.
2: Does he get any?
7: Yes, he has $6,300 a month with pension and disability.
0: Okay. And does that include the $18,000?
7: No, that's a separate. That's because that's non-taxable.
0: On top of that is what he brings home.
7: Yeah.
0: Okay, I gotcha. How much is left on the house?
7: $460,000.
0: Okay, so you guys won't be moving anytime soon, because usually those loans, they'll lump in with the sale of the home. But you guys are probably there for a while.
7: The loan is separate from the home. We didn't do a HELOC or anything. It's like a private loan.
0: Right. Okay.
2: You have this is not why you called, but that's a lot of house on your income, isn't it?
7: It is a lot of house on our income, but the payments that we make are 25% of what we bring in. So,
2: okay.
0: I mean, yeah, Tracy, I mean, I was thinking if there was an element of moving this to baby step six, which is what we talk about sometimes with HELOCs, if it's more than half of your annual income. And so, I mean, you guys are kind of at that line if you did want to push it, but it is a completely separate loan versus it being a HELOC, right? So it doesn't really fall necessarily in that category. And it sucks. I hate these things because you're stuck with it. It's not like a $47,000 car that you can sell off.
7: Right.
0: So
2: is there a dollar amount that, because I want to honor the fact that he's experienced the worst and he's living with challenges, right? And so it's not even like me being worried about something. I worry about everything. This is a different thing. Is there a number that he has in his head that would give him a little more room to breathe?
7: He wants the 3 months, baby step three, 3 months of savings.
2: And what is that for y'all?
7: That is going to be about $25,000.
2: So could you take 3 months and take 100% of his disability check and put that in an account and call it?
7: No, because we need our margin every month after all of the bills. We have only about $2,300 a month to place towards our debt.
0: Okay. Yeah. I mean, I would be okay if y'all bump it up a little bit, but I would get, because I mean, how much is the payment every month on the solar panels?

0: Question regarding how much I can spend on a car. I've been getting some conflicted advice.
1: Okay, what's going on?
0: So just to give you guys some background, I'm 24. I just moved out. I have 20,000 in a high yield savings account serving as my emergency fund, and I have 100,000 in a brokerage account.
1: Okay.
0: And I'm kind of concerned with buying an expensive car. I've been pretty cheap up until this point, and I do want to buy a car. Some people are telling me that because of what I've saved up, that would allow me to afford maybe more car than I would be comfortable with. So I kind of wanted your guys' opinion on how much I can spend on it.
1: Yeah, how much do you make a year, Jason?
0: I make after bonuses a little under 90.
1: Under 90. Okay. What would be comfortable for you? Just Jason, not us two, our opinions or any friend or family's opinion. What could you spend on a car and feel like, okay, that feels good?
0: Well, I don't know. I haven't really given it too much thought. I've been kind of trying to ask around because I don't know what that is for me. I don't really want to deplete my emergency fund or sell any assets to afford it. So it'd be something that I'd kind of start saving up for now and maybe pause some investing.
1: So you wouldn't take it out of your brokerage account?
0: Well, I don't know. That's kind of,
1: Yeah.
0: I don't know if that's something I should
2: Do you
0: do.
2: need a new car right now?
0: I don't. My car is over 20 years old,
2: Who
0: so it's
2: cares?
0: getting
2: Do you need a
0: there.
2: new car right
0: No.
2: now?
0: No.
2: Okay.
0: Okay.
2: So, I mean, do you want a new car? I'm not hearing you want one. It sounds like you're doing pretty well and everyone's barking at you, trying to tell you what you should be doing with your life.
1: Because you haven't even thought about it for yourself.
0: Yeah, that is like the one purchase that I was in the past when I was saving up and investing. That would be like, I kind of in the back of my mind, like, oh, I'd be able to, if I stayed at home for a couple more months, put something more to a car. And then I kind of got into saving more money and
1: Yeah.
0: investing more.
1: Jason,
0: And I kind of got
1: do you have any debt?
0: no debt.
1: No debt. Okay. Well, our rule of thumb is that your car or anything with motors and wheels combined in a household should be no more than half of your annual take-home pay, paid in with cash. Okay. So for you, that would be around the $45,000 mark. But I don't think you need, or nor do you want, or nor do you care. I know John doesn't want you to get a new car. So just, he doesn't like new cars. He's like, no.
2: I feel like you've won, Jason. You've won.
1: You're winning. But you could go upgrade your car,
2: You
1: Jason,
2: could
1: if you
2: do a
1: wanted.
2: lot of things, but you don't A, want to. That's the most important thing here. B, you don't need to. And I any so many young people who are find themselves successful, people
1: Yes.
2: start all their broke friends start telling them what they should be doing. And what they're saying is, if we had money, we'd make even more irresponsible choices.
1: Yes, and Jason, a step up in car is not like a step in adulthood.
2: No.
1: So it's not a marker for anything. It's just if the AC goes out and keeps breaking down, you're like, I need a new car. That's one thing.
2: You sound like a
1: But
2: guy that a used like a, I'll go up a used Lexus, 20 grand with some high miles on it would change your life. But you don't need a new car, brother.
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1: 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This information is given with the understanding that neither the host nor the station is engaged in rendering legal, accounting, or other professional advice. Since the details of your situation are fact-dependent, you should additionally seek the services of a competent professional.
2: Are you sick and tired of working so hard and having nothing to show for it? 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All right, let's go to Adam in Greensboro. Hey, Adam, welcome to the show.
3: Hey, nice to be on.
2: Thanks so much for calling. 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
3: So I'm in the process or maybe in the process of taking a loan out against my home. 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
3: 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And I owe $95 on a mobile home park.
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3: Right.
2: Adam, how much do you make a year?
3: 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I'm married as well. 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So combined, we're bringing in about $6,300 a month. And then the mobile home park cash flows $1,800 a month.
2: Okay, yeah. So here's the deal, Adam. First and foremost, if you went and did this and just wiped everything clean, the problem with your money isn't the high interest. The problem with your money isn't the credit card companies. The problem with your money is you guys. You guys have a car that's almost half of your annual take-home pay. You probably have too much car. You probably can't afford that $35,000 car with what you bring in. You guys have $25,000 in credit card debt. And then this mobile home park that you, for $95. Like, that the habits around the consumer side of your money, Adam, is not great. Would you agree?
3: Yeah.
2: So wiping it clean doesn't change you. And so that's why part of the process of getting out of debt is selling stuff, working extra, cutting back lifestyle, because what that does is that changes you, Adam. That it's a reminder every single day of the sacrifice because of decisions of digging yourself in a hole. And I say that not to shame you, but there's a part of behavior change that has to occur with your money or you're going to go right back into this whole mess.
3: Now, tell me if I'm wrong here. My mindset was right now we're paying $2,700 a month for all the credit, all the car loan and the mobile home park. if I refinance the house, my payments are going to be $1,500 versus $2,700, and the mobile home park will cash flow $3,000 a month instead of the $1,800.
4: But listen.
3: But I'll still be going backwards, is what y'all are saying.
2: Yeah.
4: And not only are you going backwards, I just want to paint you a different picture, brother, and because you've thought this out and you've written it down 1,000 times on the back of napkins, on Excel spreadsheets. I just want to give you an alternative vision of your life, dude. Complete and total peace in your house. You and your wife walking through the front door. Y'all don't owe anybody anything. Y'all don't have the fanciest cars in the world, and that's super okay. Y'all don't owe anybody anything. Y'all can do whatever you want, whenever you want, within the limited means y'all have. And if she wants to work more, if she wants to work less, if y'all want to have kids, you can kind of do whatever you want. And you don't have to always be hoping that this deal hits and that this one guy pays his rent because he didn't pay last month and this other guy. You know what I mean? Like, you could Uber and make $1,800 on the side for the headache you have with this mobile home park.
3: Right. I've got good tenants in it, but I know that doesn't last.
4: Here's what I'm going to promise you. You have to decide in your house. As for me and my home, we're not going to borrow money. And then we're going to figure out life with that principle in mind. If it's always on the table and it's always, well, this is going to cash flow this, we're going to move over here and we're going to slap it up, flip it, and reverse it over here. That's a chaos that happens every day, and you need every card to land on your poker hand, or the whole domino, like the whole set of dominoes falls over. It's just a wild way to live, man.
2: And after doing this, Adam, for so long, and being able to see the result of so many people who have built wealth, that have actually stayed wealthy, they did it, I'd say, not the get-rich-quick way. It was the slow
4: and
2: methodical.
4: Boring.
2: Yes. And one of the number one things is you get out of debt, because when you don't have debt, your income is your most powerful wealth-building tool. You're able to take your income, and instead of it going to car payments and credit cards or paying on the house and all of this, you guys get to keep that and start investing. You guys get to start making money for you all and not for everybody else. But if you keep playing the debt game and moving debt around, which is what this would be, you put your house at risk for a $35,000, you know, truck or whatever it is, and all this other stuff. And it's not a smart move to take equity out of an asset to be paying for all this stuff. So,
3: okay,
2: what I would do is,
3: so in other words, the $70,000 in debt, if I sold the trailer park, the mobile home park, I would have 170 cash. You're recommending putting the 70,000 towards the debt, and then having 100,000 in the bank, and then everything paid for.
4: The only other thing I would add is, this is just me talking to my brother Adam here. I would sell that car too. It's too much car for y'all.
3: Yeah, I agree. The one thing that complicated this: we just got married and we have a newborn at the house. I've pinched pennies my whole life, and I've got a 2005 Honda Civic with 200,000 miles on it.
4: We
3: have a family car, but maybe we bought too much car.
4: Yeah.
2: What kind of car is it? What's the 35,000?
3: It's a 24 Nissan Rogue.
2: Yeah.
3: So,
2: well, just from the income perspective, it doesn't.
3: Right.
2: You're right on that borderline, Adam. So again, if you sold the mobile home park and wiped everything clean, I would put $100,000 in. I'd probably put it in a brokerage account, and I'd leave it in there and I'd let it grow. And then maybe if you do enjoy the rental business, if you will, of having other properties, you could probably take some of that money and in Greensboro, here in a few years, cash flow a home, fix it up, and rent it. And you guys have, you know, two paid for properties at that point. That's taking some rental income if you want to. But that's what I would do. And you guys have a newborn. Your wife may even want to stay home full time. She may not even want to work part-time.
4: Just think about coming home to a house with a newborn that's your house in your car.
2: And you got $100,000.
4: You have $100,000 in the bank.
2: Yes. Making interest, like, all day.
4: Like, that's peace that you can't even imagine. Dude.
2: And you guys are young, Adam. And if you guys want to get back into some of this stuff, you can. Just take your time. And walk your way in it slowly, and not use debt as the mechanism at which you buy all this stuff with.

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6: All right. Today's question comes from Aaron from Aaron in Wisconsin. Here's the question. My wife and I recently married, and we are working on our budget. She has a $10,000 car loan. 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
5: Oh, no.
6: I was expecting her debt to be half the actual number. The only debt I have is my house. I have $85,000 in a brokerage account and $125,000 in savings that I had earmarked to put toward our house. Oh, brother Aaron. Together we earn about $9,000 a month. How should we approach the debt? Should I have my wife use her income to pay off the debt and not contribute to our monthly living expenses? Or should I offer to pay a lump sum of cash to her debt? I actually think you should go watch Back to the Future 1, get your hands on a DeLorean, go back in time, and unmarry yourselves. Because this is, you're going to be calling my show in a couple of years saying, our marriage is falling apart. And I'm going to be like, yep, we talked earlier, Aaron, and that's the truth. Dude,
5: you kind of suck.
6: Yeah, kind of, you're the worst. The only.
5: Oh my gosh. And I get it. I get people are getting married later. I get people have built up their thing. But you're getting married and you're like, do I choose to put part of my savings? But you married her. You're sharing a bet. Like, oh my gosh.
6: And I have cash earmarked for our next house.
5: You're going to make her pay for some of the house too, Aaron?
6: Gosh. Yeah, I think.
5: You knew what you were walking into, Aaron. And if it made you mad, you shouldn't have married her.
6: Yeah, he says, I was expecting her debt to be half. The only way I'll have some grace and compassion for you, brother, is if she lied to your face.
5: That's fair. That's fair.
6: And then y'all got to deal with that, because that's a big deal. If she promised you it's $35,000, then when you got y'all got married, you started looking at each other's bills. But y'all have an income. And this is going to make people uncomfortable. Y'all have $125,000 in savings earmarked for what y'all decide is your next big move as a new couple, as a family unit, as two people who created the secret world called marriage, right? Y'all have $85,000 in a brokerage account. And until you get that through your head, brother, y'all going to be roommates. Y'all going to be running parallel lives. And you're going to go one way, and she's going to go another.
5: And it will always be tit for tat at that point.
6: Always. Scorekeeping.
5: I made this. She made that. Well, she spent. I mean, it will be that.
6: I need you
5: for
6: to Venmo
5: rest,
6: me for Taco Bell because
5: for the rest
6: I paid
5: of
6: last
5: your life.
6: Time.
5: Yes. Oh, man. Now, I will say, if she sucks with money and she doesn't care and she spends it, like, Right. It's so much more. It's not the numbers that bother me. It's the attitudes behind it. So if she is terrible and you feel like I can't trust her in that, that's one thing.
6: That's not what I'm hearing.
5: No, but it feels like you're sitting on top of this mountain, Aaron.
6: And you're staring, you're casting down, like looking down your nose at this.
5: That cannot believe, but me over here.
6: This lesser person who got a student loan.
5: Blah.
6: No, actually, I actually think your plan is actually pretty good. I think she should have to just work the debt off, and you can just pay her part of the light bill for a couple of, come on, man. You're married.
5: What if you like play out if we because we have strong opinions on this side and people get mad at us all the time, but it is what it is. What if our opinions were that strong on the other side and we're like, you're right, Aaron. You make her, she still has to pay her end of the deal though. Like she still has to pay half the bills, and she may not make it. She may have to borrow money from you, Aaron. like if you go down that road,
6: play it out how ridiculous
5: crazy.
6: It is.
5: It's crazy. Play
6: it out.
5: And you're married people. What are you going to do?
6: You're going to evict her? She doesn't pay her light bill?
5: What if she has to pay interest?
6: You're going to turn her lamp off? Like on her, like, you're going
5: to
6: like.
5: She's not allowed to use her nightstand.
6: Put little
5: lamp.
6: Plastic plates over her plug so she can't charge her phone? Like, what are you going to actually do, dude? Like, when y'all go out to eat, like, I'm going on a date tonight. Oh, you can't afford your plate?
5: Sorry. Hmm. Good luck. Have fun with the free bread.
6: Yeah, we'll go to Olive Garden so you can have the breadsticks.
5: And I'm going to get a glass of wine. Yeah, you can't afford it.
6: You're
5: going to
6: Venmo me $9 for the tip. Come on, man. Like, play it out. Play it out. It doesn't. Y'all need to have one checking account. Y'all get in. Sit at a table. And by the way, I'm being ugly. Y'all aren't working on y'all's budget. You handed her a budget and said, this is how we're going to live, and I get to have a right to say that because you're shameful with money. Don't be that guy. Sit down and ask, what kind of world do we want to co-create together? What do we want to build together? Where do we want to end up in 5 years, 10 years, 20 years? And have that discussion and then live in reality, and y'all both get there. And by the way, here's what really pisses me off about this. Dude, you could clear your household. Y'all could clear your household debt right this second. And you'd still have $85,000 in one account and what, $45,000 in another account? You know what that would make you? Way ahead of the game still. And your wife would have her education, her car would be y'all's, and we'd be good to go.
5: And you start from there. Yep.
6: Like if this was, we don't have any money and we're broke, what do we do? I get that. You have a lot of money, man. So anyway,
5: no, and I think part of what we see with conflict and money in marriage, because we do that, the money in marriage, we can get away.
6: We have a few tickets left, October 22nd through 24th.
5: Yep.
6: It's the best marriage event on planet Earth, and
5: it's
6: it sells
5: so
6: out every time. It will sell out, but I think there's still a few tickets left. Get online and get them.
5: Yeah, go to RamseySolutions.com and check out those tickets and come spend the weekend. But one of the attitudes that we kind of see that can start to really, I mean, I think create a lot of resentment and erodes intimacy in a marriage is that superiority complex.
6: Yes.
5: With money, that someone, well, I make more, and because I make more, I have more voting rights, if you will. Or I didn't take out, it's her debt, and so she needs to deal with it over here. I didn't do that. Or he, right, whatever it is, there's this feeling of I'm better with money. And automatically it puts the other spouse in a position of, I guess I'm not great at it. I'm going to let them just do it. And I'll just take the crumbs off the table of what's left. Not even from a financial perspective, but an emotional, like, okay, I'll just sit here and let you tell me what to do. Right. And over time, you guys, that's a bad deal. Like when you get married, there is a level of sacrifice, a level of humility and selflessness and serving each other, and you're on the same team. But when that starts to imbalance, especially with money, it gets weird. There gets to be a weird power dynamic. The wife either is taking care of the husband, and he ends up
6: like
5: being
6: some
5: like,
6: weird
5: like a
6: mom
5: kid. Yeah, like he ends up being like the fifth kid or the third kid, or he is so dominant over her and she has no voice because she hasn't made an income, and she, you know what I mean, like it gets weird really fast. I mean, I feel like comes up.
6: Yeah, it comes up from almost everybody, universally.
5: Yes.
6: It's some shape, form, or fashion, because sometimes it's not money. Sometimes it's the kitchen's not exactly the way I wanted it, and that makes me better. and or the garage is not, the cars aren't parked perfectly in the garage, and so because I would park them perfectly, that makes me better. Anytime you feel like I am better than, right, you're, that's a recipe for disaster for your marriage, right? Both of you are going to have things you're better at than the other, like skills, and that's like you make it. That's a team, right?
5: Yes, it's a good thing,
6: and that's a great thing. But yeah, Aaron, dude, like just cutting you straight, man. Today, before the day is over, the debts she accrued that are now y'all's debts are paid in full, and I want you to take her out to dinner and celebrate the fact that y'all are debt free and y'all dream about what you want your life to look like. Because by the way, what people think, the freedom they think they're getting from being controlling like this, it's a prison with a lock on the inside, as C.S. Lewis calls it. Your life will be miserable, too, trying to control another person and how they breathe and how they spend money and how they're ashamed. Your life will suck, too. Free your whole household, man, including yourself.

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1: Have you noticed that men and women are different? It's not rocket science. My wife needs nurturing, chocolate, romance, and clothes that fit, whereas I need food and, I can't think of much else offhand. God created us unique. I say we stop fighting it and celebrate. I'm very thankful my wife is not like me. One of us would be unnecessary. Yet we're all aware of the challenges that accompany two very different people attempting to make a life together. Sometimes opposites attack. Colossians 3:14 says, "Put on love, which binds everything together in perfect harmony." Put on love. Put your spouse's needs ahead of your own, and you'll draw closer together. Remember to love, and food, I mean unity, will follow.
2: This is Laugh Again with Phil Calloway. 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Laugh Again, truth bringing laughter to life.
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3: This program is designed to provide accurate and authoritative information with regard to the subject matter covered. This information is given with the understanding that neither the host nor the station is engaged in rendering legal, accounting, or other professional advice. Since the details of your situation are fact-dependent, you should additionally seek the services of a competent professional.

0: Welcome back to The Ramsey Show in the Fairwinds Credit Union Studio. I am Rachel Cruz, hosting this hour with Dr. John Deloney. So give us a call at 888-825-5225, and we'll talk about your life and your money. My oldest is 11, and she saw John the other day in the office. She was like, "Mom, can I call him John Baloney?" And I was like, "Sure. I think he can take it."
1: That would be the least offensive thing I was called growing up, so yes. I accept.
0: I almost was like, I'm with Dr. John Baloney. I mean, Deloney.
1: I asked my kids if people call him Baloney.
0: Was that like a go-to? It's not really like a lunch meat that we eat as much anymore than we did in like the 80s and 90s.
1: Yeah, it was a staple in my home growing up.
0: Yeah.
1: But also, I got the impression they didn't have the language for this, either my 16-year-old or my 10-year-old. They didn't have the language for this, but I don't think kids are mean to each other like they used to be.
0: No, there's not like a Disney Channel bullying.
1: Yeah. They post mean stuff about each other.
0: Yeah.
1: It's not going to be like your name rhymes with him. Like, we're brutal to each other.
0: Totally.
1: Bring it back. Totally. Bring it back.
0: Bring back the 90s. All right. Let's go to Jennifer in Dallas, Texas. Hi, Jennifer. Welcome to the show.
2: Hi. Thank you so much for taking my call. I really appreciate it.
0: Absolutely. How can we help?
2: Okay, so my mom was served with papers. She's being sued. She's 82. She's being sued by a creditor. It's only $1,500.
0: Oh, my gosh.
2: But she doesn't have the money. She lives on Social Security. Mm-hmm. And yesterday she told me that she had $30,000 in debt when my dad died in 2020. So she didn't pay any of that. So.
0: Oh, wow. Okay.
2: Because my first question is, what do we do about this? I think I heard your dad. I was listening to some old episodes say that someone could call the actual creditor even after the lawsuit was filed and try to negotiate a lower payment with something like an agreed order.
1: Just tell them, hey, my mom's 82. She's a widow. She has nothing. I'll send you $300 in a money order. And God help you, don't give them your, because they're going to want, they're going to say, we're going to withdraw it from your account.
0: Mm-hmm.
1: And make sure you get the offer in writing. They're not expecting to get a penny of this. And so you giving them money on a 5 or 10 year old debt of an 82 year old widow, they're going to be happy to get what they get.
0: Do you know what the $30,000 is, the additional debt that you just found out about? What kind of debt it is?
2: I don't know. I just heard about that yesterday. I'm assuming it's credit cards.
0: Okay. Has she been getting any notice from any creditors for that type of debt or just the
2: $1,500? No.
0: Okay, then I would just let it.
2: This is the first thing that has happened, and sorry.
0: Yeah. No, don't stress, Jennifer. You're fine. It's fine. Tell me this. The $30,000, how long has she not been paying on it? Since, did you say 2020?
2: Well, I guess since 2020. I don't know about it.
0: Yeah, no, that's fine.
2: I didn't know about that part.
0: Yes.
1: All right, let me ask you another wilder question. Is there a chance that she's off on her numbers?
2: Probably not.
1: Okay. So you think that's legit?
2: Probably.
1: Is there a chance those credit cards were solely in your dad's name?
2: I have no idea.
1: Okay.
2: I didn't know anything about $30,000 until yesterday.
1: Okay.
2: She just said, I've been served with papers for this one credit card, and I don't have the $1,500, and also I don't know what's going to happen with this other debt. So.
0: Yeah. So if I were you, Jennifer, I would just let it sit. I mean, honestly, you don't know where the paperwork is. She doesn't know. This $1,500, I would call the creditor and say, hey, you know, she's got $300 to give you. What will you settle? Because they'll usually settle pennies on the dollar, especially if it's very old debt, because it's been, what's happened is that creditors have bought bad debt from credit card companies, right? And it just gets getting passed.
2: Right.
0: And so to even find the company is a miracle, honestly. So I would call them. I would get it in writing. Have them email you or by letter, but they could email a proof of settlement, and then you guys send them a check. And then probably what I would assume will happen is that 30,000 in some world is going to start possibly bubbling up, and I would just do what you've done with that. She can't pay it, so let it go bad. And the longer they don't get paid, honestly, probably the more likely they are to settle. So I would not stress about this, Jennifer. It's someone in a cubicle that has a script that's calling with a headphone, and they're going to be leaving the company. The turnover in those companies is like every 6 weeks. I mean, like, it's just, it's not as scary as what it feels like. So.
2: Okay.
1: So get a dollar.
2: I heard Dave say that, like, they take a box full of files like those. And
0: yes. And they just go through them and just call. Yeah. Yes. Yes.
2: Okay.
1: And so get a dollar amount.
2: Her main, okay.
1: Get a dollar amount. Get it in writing and don't give them your account.
2: Right.
1: That's it. Okay.
2: So her main concern was that she felt that since this is all already in a legal process, that she could not call the creditor. But I'm assuming that she can call the creditor.
0: Yes.
1: Yeah, 100%.
0: And she
2: negotiate
0: has
2: with them.
1: Probably not the original
2: the
1: creditor. Probably not Visa or MasterCard or
2: no,
1: whoever.
2: It's not the original creditor. It was originally Credit One, and now it's with some sort of
1: it probably wouldn't hurt for you to call them.
2: I'll call them, so I can call them even though a lawsuit has already been filed, is that correct?
1: I don't even know if that lawsuit's for real. Sometimes they have these scary letters that they just will send out and they're blanket. Did she get a court date?
2: She did not get a court date, but it does say that the law firm requested a remote hearing. It looks like court papers. She even said, this is very professional.
1: Okay. Here's the thing you need.
2: But it's a citation.
1: You just need real information. So get on the phone.
2: Okay.
1: And just say, my 82-year-old widowed mother just got this thing.
2: Yeah. Okay.
1: What do we need to do? And you say, I don't have $1,500. She surely didn't have $1,500. I'll send you $300 right now, and we'll call this thing.
2: Okay.
0: Yeah,
2: okay.
0: Jennifer, how are you financially? I'm just curious.
2: Well, I got a letter like this 2 years ago, and I ended up filing bankruptcy because I got so scared.
1: Oh, no.
2: Mm. And it was before I found you guys.
0: Mm. Yeah. Oh, yep. Yeah.
2: So I'm
0: you're climbing out of a hole. This is like bringing you back
2: Otherwise,
0: to your days.
2: Otherwise, just pay it. Just pay it, go away.
0: Sure,
2: you know?
0: sure. Well,
2: but,
1: Can I give you an exercise I want you to do?
2: I would love that.
1: Okay. I want you to write Jennifer from 2.5 years ago a letter. And I want you to imagine her being scared and terrified. You remember, it's still in you right now. And I want you to write her a letter and say, in a couple of years, this same situation is going to show up for mom, and I'm going to do what I should have done then, this time. I get to run it back. And this time I'm going to fight. Okay? And set old Jennifer free and give new Jennifer new power for moving through the day and get this piddly $1,500 nonsense off your mom's back.

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5: This program is designed to provide accurate and authoritative information with regard to the subject matter covered. This information is given with the understanding that neither the host nor the station is engaged in rendering legal, accounting, or other professional advice. Since the details of your situation are fact-dependent, you should additionally seek the services of a competent professional.
6: Next up, we have Tara in Richmond, Virginia. Hi, Tara. Welcome to the show.
7: Thanks for having me.
6: Absolutely. How can we help?
7: Well, my hubby and I are in our early 50s, and we have two special needs sons. Well, we have six boys, but we have two special needs sons, 29 and 17. And we've been pretty smart with our money over the past almost 35 years we've been married. So we want to set up a trust for the two of them to make it so that our house becomes like their house,
6: mm-hmm.
7: and they don't have to change. We don't have to change things. We don't have to move them. We don't have to do anything like that. If my husband and I, if anything happens to us, we're not looking forward to that. But we're
6: sure.
7: We're trying to make the
6: best. No, you need
7: plan.
6: To do that for them. Yes. Have you guys looked into special needs trusts?
7: No, we haven't. That's kind of why I called, to kind of get a. Well, you know, how do we start this? What should we look out for?
6: Yes.
7: My dad just got a trust for his investments, mm-hmm. and it cost him $12,000 in legal fees. So that was like, did he pay too much? You know, I have probably every question that you can imagine,
6: yes.
7: but I will take whatever you can give me.
6: So I will say this, trusts in general, it kind of depends on the situation and your estate. But when you have a special needs child, that is the one time that I see it as a requirement. You need to do this because it will make the transition of taking care of them so smooth. Now, I don't know how much specifically it's going to cost in legal fees. You will have to hire an attorney. I would ask around if there's anybody in your community that you know of, that you trust to sit down and kind of build this out. And you guys will get to pick, make all the decisions that of what you want going forward if, you know, or when you all pass away. And it will have to kind of reconcile with the other children, right?
7: Definitely.
6: Yeah,
7: we're kind of hoping that the older kids would manage.
6: And actually be the exact, yes. That's right, yes. So they could be the ones.
7: Caregivers, I guess.
6: Mm-hmm, totally.
7: Yeah.
8: Do they know that?
7: Yes.
8: Okay.
7: Yes, they do.
8: Okay.
6: Yes,
7: They are 2 years older than the, we have a 30-year-old who is in Japan and is pretty financially in great shape. And then we have a 29-year-old who is special needs, is autistic. And then we have three more. And then we have the youngest who is 17 that we adopted from the foster care system. And he is, he's a lot of work.
8: Yeah.
7: He has a very rare genetic abnormality. So we're going to have, he's going to need care
6: mm-hmm.
7: for sure for the rest of his life. The 29-year-old is, it's functional. He does many things for himself, and he's very sweet and well loved by people. But there is no way he could manage his future.
8: Gotcha.
6: Yes, yeah. So in that process, Tara, you guys will look at assets. You'll see what names need to be placed on which assets. The executor of the trust, different people making different medical decisions. I mean, you kind of paint everything out there. And yeah, the good thing about a lot of this is it skips a lot of, you know, the legal side, when you have, especially for a special needs child in place, that is one time that we say it is worth every penny to sit down with a good attorney and map this out, because they don't need to be making any decisions, or, you know, making any calls at that point. And so, you know, and in I think probably even your 17-year-old's case wouldn't be able to. So all of that played out and protected, and that trust is so, so important. So, yeah. But I would sit down with a good attorney, and state by state has different laws and how you would structure it too. And so, yep, I'd sit down and take care of that for sure.
8: And 12 grand might be pennies depending on the size of your dad's estate. So that I wouldn't be scared of that number, or it might be a ton of money and he overspent by a lot. So every situation is different. So in the trust that he had drawn up for his situation is different than the one y'all gonna be doing. So just like Rachel said, find somebody you trust, and no pun intended, and
6: get it going for sure. And I would do that as soon as possible to Tara for them. All right, next let's go to John in Little Rock. Hi, John. Welcome to the show.
9: Hey, how are y'all?
6: Hi, we're doing great. How can we help?
9: Yeah, so me and my wife, we bought an older home. It was built in the 60s, and underneath in the crawl space, there is a lot of water damage and mold, and everything underneath the house is going to have to be replaced and redone. The estimate is about $100,000 to fix all the flooring and the ductwork for the HVAC system. And we only owe $89,000 on the house. And so that's kind of devastating news.
6: Mm-hmm.
9: We also just found out we're about to have a baby. So that's also kind of put a little stressor on the situation. So we're just wondering, basically, do we need to just try to sell the house as is and go rent somewhere? Or we don't think it makes sense to go get a loan for that much on a house that is going to be less than the price to repair it.
8: Well, the house wouldn't be what you owe on it is, but how much is the house worth?
9: The value with land and everything would be about 170 something thousand, I would say.
8: I personally, and I could be wrong, you need to check with a professional in your area, but I don't think you could sell the house for more than you owe on it. Because an inspector is going to find all the stuff that, or you're going to have to disclose it because you know it now. So you have to disclose it when you list it for sale. And if you sell it as is, and the whole property in and of itself is worth $175,000, you're not going to get, you know, I mean, you're not going to get $89,000 after the sale of that.
9: Got you. Okay.
8: You get what I'm saying?
9: Right.
8: Have you had another person come out and give you a second estimate?
9: We have. It's still going to be pretty expensive, and they quoted it like $70,000.
8: Okay.
6: How much do you guys make a year, John?
9: We make after taxes like $100,000-$105,000 a year.
6: Okay.
8: I wonder if you could pull this apart in stages.
6: Mm-hmm, that's what I was thinking. What could you do right now? A little bit of work, take a few months. Do some more. How long have you guys lived in the house?
9: It's been about, I'd say, 4 years now.
8: Okay. So, yeah, is there a possibility you can, and dude, I don't know what I'm talking about. I'm way over my skis here. But is there a possibility you could get the mold remediated and then do the flooring but not put fancy floors down on top of the new subfloors and then come in 6 months later and redo all the HVAC stuff? Is there a way you could do this in stages where you can cash flow this thing?
6: But so it takes you a year and a half versus doing it all at once.
8: I know it's a pain in the butt. It'd be awesome to write a check and go away for a month and have it all done, but it may be cost prohibitive to do that.
9: That's true. The only thing is he said that they would have to fix the ductwork because the ductwork is also very old. Mm-hmm. And he said to get to the other part of the house, they would have to have that repaired too. So it just seems like every way we look at this, it's going to be a huge expense.
8: Yeah.
9: And
6: yeah, but if it's a tough, but it's basically what you're saying is, in a way, it's like it's worth 70, right? If it's worth 170 and it needs $100,000, they're not going to, you know, when you just do quick math, that 70, you owe 85. So I think about it even in the sense of a car, right? When people are like, I have to put more into my car than what it's worth, but then you do want it fixed to get a higher value. But you know what I mean? It's kind of that like sunk cost perspective.
9: Right.
6: And it's the home. I mean, honestly, John, I probably would slowly probably cash flow this. Do you guys have consumer debt?
9: The only debt we have is the home, and then we do have a truck.
6: Okay. Shoot. This is the part of home ownership that is so hard because it costs. I mean, it's the stuff that comes up, you guys, all the time. I mean, if I were you, John, I probably wouldn't just wipe my hand. I think I would slowly start doing some repairs.
8: I'd sit down with the GC and say, I've got to go in steps.
6: So yes, go in steps. And what steps could I make to maybe break even so that if we wanted out, we could eject at a certain point to give yourself an out if you wanted to. But
8: hate this for you, brother.
6: Sorry, John.
8: Hate it, man.

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5: This program is designed to provide accurate and authoritative information with regard to the subject matter covered. This information is given with the understanding that neither the host nor the station is engaged in rendering legal, accounting, or other professional advice. Since the details of your situation are fact-dependent, you should additionally seek the services of a competent professional.
6: The 2027 Ramsey Goal Planner is here, and it is more practical than ever before. We heard some feedback, and we said, you know what, we're going to give the people what they want. 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Or if you're watching on YouTube or podcast, click the link in the description. All right, so we're going to...
7: Well, it's for sale right now, though, right?
6: Just says grab your copy for $49.97.
7: I think if you order it now, it's the cheapest it will ever be.
6: Okay, there was a deal of that. Okay. Two different graphics. I don't know. I'm reading my ad. I'm like Ron Burgundy. You give me a script and I read it. I don't know.
7: But sometimes, do what?
6: We got a live turn of events. It's on sale.
7: You're trying to, here's the deal.
6: I don't know.
7: Rachel Cruz is a part owner of Ramsey Solutions. She's trying to get more money out of you guys. This thing is on sale right now. And last year it sold out.
6: John Baloney.
7: When it was on sale. Yeah, man. Listen,
6: I don't know. I just am told, okay, we got a new graphic out.
7: $35 if you buy it right this second. So
6: you got to go now because I think tomorrow, this may be the copy for tomorrow.
7: RamseySolutions.com/store.
6: All right, let's go to South Bend, Indiana. We got Sam on the line. Hi, Sam. Welcome to the show.
8: Hi, thanks for having me.
6: Absolutely. Thanks for calling in. How can we help?
8: So I just kind of want some help trying to get kind of a roadmap for how to get out of debt because I'm about $65,000 in debt and I only make $60,000 a year. I have a 1.5-year-old at home and my wife is 6 months pregnant. So I'm just trying to clean this up so that, you know, my kids don't have to suffer, you know, through any of that.
7: I love it, man. I love your heart, brother.
6: Yep. The kids turned everything around. Like once you have kids, you're oh, crap. We gotta get our stuff together.
7: We got to be different now. What's the debt, man?
8: So about 18,000 of it is credit cards. They're split up into two different accounts. They've already been sold off to third parties, and it's been a while. So I actually went into a debt consolidation program originally, and then the law firm that I was working with just liquidated and was done with it. So they kind of handed it back to me, and I want to try to get the ball rolling because I really am, you know, starting to look around and realize that things start to fall apart around me, and I need to, you know.
7: Okay, so what else besides – so you have 18 grand that's already gone to collections in two different credit cards. What else you got?
8: Then I owe about $17,500 on a car I just financed a few months back. I just bought a second car for my wife and I just actually over the weekend. That was about $3,500 I paid cash.
6: Oh, good.
8: So I owe about $10,000 on an AC unit for my house. It blew up first year that I moved in. And then I got my wife's car that we originally had as our only vehicle repossessed, and they still want about $15,000 for that.
6: And they took it. That's done.
8: that's already done. They already auctioned it off, and that's what they want afterwards.
7: That's the difference?
6: Oh, man.
7: Dude, what has happened up until now? Because this isn't just a matter of you being in debt. This is a matter of you just didn't pay bills.
8: Yeah, so what truly happened was around the time that everything started to slow down with COVID, I was working at a factory job, and I started to get into some credit card debt when they cut my hours. And eventually I kind of just, you know, got tired of it and went and started doing my own thing. So I'm self-employed now. I have been for about 3 years, but I clean houses for a living, and it was rough trying to get everything on track at first. And then I guess I just kept knocking my wife up, and now I don't have any help, and I haven't had the, you know, ability to get out and really even get more clientele because I just don't have the time in the day as one person. So
7: how much money do you make?
6: $65 a year.
8: About $5,000 a month on average, and it just fluctuates in the wintertime because I have some clients that go away.
6: Mm-hmm.
7: Okay.
6: And you've been in that business 3 years, you said?
8: 3 years now, yep. Three years now.
6: Okay. And you have predictable downtimes, you said, with certain clients?
8: Yeah. I from about January to April,

0: day, do you know what you would get from it?
1: I want to say probably about 13, 14, something like that.
0: Okay,
1: I
0: mean, so you're a little underwater in that.
1: A little bit, yeah, yep. Just from the depreciation, but.
0: Yeah, because I'm just trying to think through some math here, because for me, my goal for you, Sam, would be to get out of debt as quickly as possible, okay? So that's going to mean working nights and weekends. Your wife is going to probably feel like a single mom for a hot second because you are working so much.
1: Right.
0: You guys, I mean, I'm sure you don't have a ton of expenses to cut, but where you can cut, we're not eating out. We're not going on Amazon. Like, we're doing nothing. We're not spending money except for keeping the lights on, keeping the roof over our head, like the absolute needs, the necessities.
1: Yeah.
0: And then the other thing is selling stuff, right? And so you're doing all of this at once to get out of debt as quickly as possible. So I'm just looking at your numbers and I'm thinking, okay, $18,000 in bad debt, you know, I mean, you possibly could settle, maybe let's just say generously, you know, half. You know, what if that went down to 9,000? Okay, you can't do much about the repoed car. You can't do much about the HVAC, and then the car. Let's just say you have took a $3,000 hit, and if you could get a small loan from a credit union for $6,000, go get you a $3,000 car. And then have that, right? That loan goes from 17,000 to 6,000, right? You kind of, you start to kind of play with the numbers of what the ideal situation would be to get out of debt as fast as possible. And there's a chance that your debt's looking more like 38, 39 versus 65 at that point.
1: I was hoping, especially since it's been to third parties, some of the debt, and they seem willing to kind of work with you to just get anything.
2: They will, but you're gonna have to save up a lump sum
0: to settle with them.
1: Right now, like I said, I bought the car in cash, and it took me about 5 months to do it. But I saved about $800 a month so that I could, you know, buy that. So I saved up $4,000 within that 5 months. I think that, you know, that's
2: the pace
1: that I'm at right now.
2: This is going to sound nutty because I know I'm talking to a guy who's so tired because he's got a newborn and a pregnant wife, and you're hustling your own. You're a one man shop on your business, but you can't afford. You simply cannot afford to when a big chunk of your clientele goes on vacation during the cold winter, for you just to hang out at home. You got to go find other work. And you've got to grind and grind and grind. And after you get done cleaning all day, you come home and have dinner with your family, and then you go stock shelves at Walmart until midnight. And this is going to be the next 18, 24 months, and you're going to feel like you're going to collapse. But on behalf of your family, you can do it. I believe in you. But it's going to take that level of negotiating with certain folks, selling stuff, cutting expenses to the bone for 24 months. And bro, you've dug yourself a big hole. So to fill this hole up, you're going to be tired shoveling. And you can scroll all day. You can Google hacks all day. Mm-hmm. There's not any hacks around. You've got to cut expenses and make more money. That's the only things you can do right here.
0: And the wild thing is too, Sam, if you can get this credit card debt where they can settle, and you do this car, and you find $3,000 extra a month, right? I mean, a lot of this is gone.
2: It goes away quick.
0: In a year right. and a half. I mean, it's pretty wild what the math starts to do, but it's going to take some drastic changes. It's going to be a drastic year and a half for you guys to get this to play out the way that you're wanting it to. But a year and a half of it, and it's behind you, and then you have learned, gosh, such a way of life of what you're not going to go back to. Like, that's the legacy changer there for your kids that you're looking for. Having healthy money habits where you actually control your money and your money's not controlling you.
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2: This program is designed to provide accurate and authoritative information with regard to the subject matter covered. This information is given with the understanding that neither the host nor the station is engaged in rendering legal, accounting, or other professional advice. Since the details of your situation are fact-dependent, you should additionally seek the services of a competent professional.
3: Enjoying the show, one of the best things that you can do to help us spread the word is to share it with a friend. Maybe post one of the clips on social media, but just spreading the word about the show is one of the best ways we can get the word out to help people do what we want, is to, you know, get control of their money and create a life that they love and finally find some peace with the subject in life that can be so complicated. Yep, we're thankful for you guys for listening and watching. So leave a comment. We love hearing from you and share the show when you can. All right, let's head to Kansas City, and we have Andrew on the line. Hi, Andrew. Welcome to the show.
4: Hey, how are y'all?
3: Hi, we're doing great. How can we help?
4: Good. I have to start off by saying, since you, Rachel, started it, I think that baloney is way better than the name that John's high school football coach called him back in the day.
5: Listen, Andrew.
3: Oh, Andrew is deep. I don't even know what the
5: It's far more socially acceptable to say John Baloney out loud. But I'm gonna start calling her Rachel Bruise or Rachel Snooze. Ooh, I like that one. Rachel Snooze. I like that.
3: What a snoozer. Awesome. Oh my gosh.
5: What's up, brother?
4: We are in baby step three, my wife and I. And my wife is certainly the free spirit, and I am definitely the outspoken cheapskate. And every time we talk about money, the tension is pretty high, and we overall just tend to avoid the conversation altogether. How can we tell if we're actually pretty close on our goals, or and I just need to loosen up, or if our household spending genuinely needs to be reined in? I want money to be a conversation we can approach without fighting or dreading the finance talk.
5: Okay, before we get to that, because Rachel's wrote a book on this, she's the expert here, but I want to ask you a question, okay? Ask that last question again.
4: I want money to be a conversation we can approach without fighting or dreading the talk.
5: Okay, let's take the actual topic of money off the table, and let me ask you a question. Are you a person your wife can sit down and have a conversation with and you don't try to fix her? You hear her? You say thanks for sharing that, even if you think it was dumb or boring or whatever? Are you a safe person that she can just talk with?
4: The answer to the question before yesterday would have been no.
5: Okay.
4: We go in seasons of that. Okay. But just yesterday, we kind of had to sit down, redefine the marriage relationship conversation.
5: Love it.
4: Where both of us share hearts. And that was one of the things that she really wanted to talk about. And I totally understand. And I admit that, yes, I'm a problem solver along with many other men.
5: Yeah.
4: And that's something that I need to work on. And so even yesterday, after that conversation, it went really well. And then even this morning, I was able to practice that. But we're getting there. So historically, no. But starting last night, the answer is yes.
5: Perfect. So what I want you to work on in your home, and it sounds like y'all are on it, and you use the magic word, this is just practice. And for the wives out there listening, often a husband tries to fix a problem, not because they think you're stupid, but because their whole life they've been told the only value you have in the world is utility, is the solution to a problem. It took me being married forever before I realized, yes, my wife likes that I can change oil in the car, and yes, that she likes things I can do around the house, but she likes me. And that was hard for me to metabolize because I thought I was only worth my answers. And so y'all practicing, just talking, listening, remembering she's your friend, that you're her friend, right? You get what I'm saying? So y'all are on the right path there. That will make not only money conversations, but any conversations you have, one of curiosity and not judgment, instead of, that's a stupid thing. Dude, tell me more about that. That's different than how I see it. And one of those is an invitation, and one of those is a slam door, right? All right, so we'll talk about the money thing here. Go for it, Rachel.
3: Well, I was going to just, I mean, when you said we continue to fight about money, and then you're like, but we're on baby step three. So I'm like, this is, the problem isn't the system that you guys have put in place. It's the attitude and the posture around the subject that's caused the strife, right? Or something's come up and gets triggered in her or you, and it's like, you guys just can't come eye to eye. But I think it's probably more what John's saying is the approach at which you take those conversations. And a helpful thing that I feel like has been good, that Winston and we do this with more than just money, but we see the thing that we're talking about or the tension point where we're so different. We're coming at it in such different perspectives, different backgrounds, how we grew up with money. I mean, all of it, right? That all plays in. And we see that subject matter as kind of the third party in the triangle, and it's out there. And Winston and I are on the same team. Like, it's us locking arms against that thing out there, that the spouse is, your wife isn't the enemy. You're not the enemy to her. It's this thing out there. And what is this thing out there creating in me or creating in her or him, you know, in my case, this strife that we just seem to have this conflict all the time. And when you can start to pinpoint that that's huge. And I think we have found too, with married couples, we were talking about money and marriage, but we talk about the subject a lot over that weekend. But having empathy with your spouse, actually seeing your differences and her massive free spirit as a strength, Andrew. Like, she gives you a gift in your life. You would be probably a semi-boring person that doesn't leave the house much if it probably weren't for your wife, right? Who brings the fun and the levity and the enjoyment, right? And then you are a godsend to her, because if she's like me, details are not my ideal. I don't really enjoy looking at every single little thing and every interest rate. And if we put it in this thing and we change here and we do that, I mean, I'm like, it's great. I trust you. Like, it's fine. Go and do. Like, I don't enjoy that. But because of that, it actually gives me a subconscious safety net of knowing I have a husband who's taking very good care of our family in that way. Does that make sense? Like, there's a beauty in the differences. And I think that's, you know, so yeah, we can dive into the numbers if you want, but I do think there's a level of respect and care to give each other in these conversations that's going to help tremendously, where she'll have the freedom and probably maybe even say, hey, okay, because this has been going so well and I feel this freedom that I don't get slapped on the wrist or feel like I'm getting, you know,
5: judged.
3: Yes, that. Okay, maybe I don't need to, I may not need to spend so much. Sure, do we want to cut back? Like, there's more of a willingness on both parties' end to do some level of change when you know that the other person is for you and there's a beautiful love and respect, you know, situation happening. Does that make sense?
4: 100% it does. Absolutely.
5: What's the number you're worried is too extreme?
4: I would say there's a few examples. But things like birthday gifts, she has a large family. And so, you know, when it comes time for celebrating a few birthdays, you know, maybe sometimes there's a month where there may be three or four birthdays and we want to spend, or she wants to spend $25 or $30 or $40 per person. Or, you know, going out to eat, a big one for her would be clothes. And so I'm not necessarily opposed to spending money, because I kind of train myself, hey, you know, let loose every once in a while. I like coffee, so go get yourself a coffee or a specialty coffee or something like that. But, you know, where the line is, because I realize that we're still in baby step three. We had an emergency fund. Then we had a baby in April, so we depleted about half of it to pay off the medical bills, and so now we're kind of building that back up. And so because we're in a mid to late 20s, or I guess I'm 26, so mid-20s, I'm just kind of worried. Like, I just want to get into a house. Like, I just want to, I just want to complete baby step 3B, and I want to get into a house. And her maybe goals are like, well, I want to get a different car. And I really don't care about a house right now. Maybe, you know, maybe 5 years, absolutely. But, you know, in 2026 or 2027, yeah. No.
5: So let's have that conversation. Okay. Where do we want to be in 5 years?
3: Yes.
5: Who do we want to be in 10 years? And those dreaming conversations where they're like the old corporate whiteboard, there's no bad ideas. Like, what's your picture of 5 years from now? We have one or two or three little kids running around here. Where do you want to be? What do you want that to look like? And then you begin to reverse engineer action steps based out of this shared vision of what y'all want to be. And there's always going to be pinch points. I actually want a new car before I want a house. I want a house before I want a new car. Well, one of those is a depreciating asset. And one of those is like this. But getting beneath the house is, I want the security for my family. I want a home.
4: Sure.
5: Right? And so getting to those real issues underneath the fight points.
3: Yes.
5: Man, it changes everything.
3: And her to have a level of freedom with income, that you guys are out of debt, you're building that emergency funds, but I do also want to enjoy my life.
5: Yeah.
3: So there has to be a both and.
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6: Hey, it's me, your radio. 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
2: This program is designed to provide accurate and authoritative information with regard to the subject matter covered. This information is given with the understanding that neither the host nor the station is engaged in rendering legal, accounting, or other professional advice. Since the details of your situation are fact-dependent, you should additionally seek the services of a competent professional.

0: Welcome back to The Ramsey Show in the Fairwinds Credit Union Studio. I am Rachel Cruz, hosting it this hour with Dr. John Deloney, and we're answering your calls. So give us a call, 888-825-5225. Looks like the phone lines are all taken at this moment, but just keep trying, and hopefully we can get you in this hour. All right, let's go to Casey in Lexington, Kentucky. Hi, Casey. Welcome to the show.
1: Hi. Thanks for taking my call.
0: Absolutely. How can we help?
1: Little backstory. Me and my wife, we are in our early 40s. Baby stick six. Question is, she is planning on going back to school, and we do have the money saved up for her to go back to school. But her work is willing to reimburse her, but only if she takes out student loans.
2: What?
1: Yes. So she takes out
0: student loans. What kind of industry is she in?
1: She is in healthcare.
2: I've heard of all sorts of reimbursement plans of all types. But I've never heard of somebody
0: that it
2: has to be a student loan. That is, I don't understand that.
0: Has she asked more details of why the process is that way?
1: Not necessarily, no. But we for sure do have to take out student loans. That is the answer.
0: What will the degree be getting her?
1: Like payment wise.
0: Yes, and advancement in, I'm assuming, her career track.
1: Correct, yes. Approximately a $30,000 jump.
0: Okay.
1: Per year.
0: Good for her. And how much is the schooling?
1: $25,000.
0: Okay.
1: And it is 2.5 years.
0: And it's 2.5 years doing that. Okay.
2: Good for y'all. She must be awesome. That's really cool.
1: Yes.
2: Let me throw one other wrench in there before Rachel answers. I would want to know if I go in and put my tuition on a payment plan and tell the university, because they'll put you on a 3 or 6 month plan instead of writing a check on day one. I've been around higher ed for almost all of my adult life. I've never heard of this. I've heard of blanket reimbursements.
0: Mm-hmm.
2: And unless there's some tax advantage that the business loans or something, I don't know. I just never ever heard of this. Which, in any time I've never ever ever heard of something, A, I could be totally wrong, but B, I would want to dig in a little bit further. Yeah. And see if I'm not hearing stuff right.
1: Okay.
0: Because if there's paperwork that has to be done of, okay, I and not from a loan perspective, but I'm wondering, yeah, like a payment plan here, and then the school writes her the check and reimburse, like it's all.
2: Yeah.
0: And we'll, but I don't, and sometimes if it's attached to a loan, they sometimes have a weird repayment plan, and or you have to stay with that company for
1: yes.
0: X amount of time, right? Like there's
1: yes.
0: There's some strings attached always.
2: What are the strings on this one?
1: It is 3 years.
0: She has to be on for 3 years. Does that
1: yes.
0: Is that after she finishes her schooling?
1: Yes.
0: Okay, so 5.5 years. And
1: she currently works there now, yes.
0: Sure.
2: Yes, oh, yes. Bro, I wouldn't do, there's no chance. And not,
0: I have, know.
2: And you know my feelings on debt. I'm on the Ramsey Show, for right. God's sakes. But I would gladly pay $25,000 that I have for a degree that will reimburse itself, that will pay for itself in less than 1 year,
1: yes.
2: For 4.5 years of freedom for me and my wife.
0: Mm-hmm.
1: Gotcha.
2: Because she's one bad boss, she's one bad transfer, she's one bad, the hospital sells to another hospital. I mean, any
0: has
2: number
0: a baby
2: of things.
0: That she wants to, you know, be home. I mean, I don't know what it is, but it's like.
2: Yeah, dude. The freedom for my family, again, you hear me say this all the time. I solve for peace,
1: yeah.
2: And I solve for freedom. I'll pay that $25,000 all day long, especially in a healthcare position that's going to
0: mm-hmm.
2: ROI in 1 year or less. Shoot, I wouldn't even think twice about that.
1: Gotcha. I thought I knew the answer, but she wanted me to call.
2: Well, I'll tell you, I could give
0: she
2: you the, I could preach to you about student loans or something. You would actually have me kind of bound up, to be honest with you. I would have to, I'd have principal versus principal in my own spirit. If she has the ability, a company's going to pay for her to go to grad school, and maybe they're going to ask her for 2 years or for 1 year, but they have to take student loans. That would be principal versus principal for me. But this one is a no-brainer. Y'all have worked your butts off for just this moment where she can get the advancement. It's awesome. And she doesn't have to sign a check. She doesn't have to sign a commitment to anybody like that.
1: Yes. True.
2: Yeah.
0: Yep. Yep. I would have options. That's the beauty in life. When you have autonomy over your decision making, like it is, that's a game changer. We're not stuck in just a crappy situation if it ever turned that way, right? So, yeah, and you don't have to pay it all up front. I mean, you probably pay $5,000 per semester, you know what I mean,
2: easy.
0: As you go through. So
2: easy.
0: You know, it's the same conversation, I feel like, that we have to talk people off the ledge of student loan forgiveness, right? If they're on the front end of it and they're like, well, I could wait 10 years and this could be for, you know what I mean? And it's this long time. And that's why we're even like, no, you never know what's going to change. In 10 years is a long time, you know, and to work and to pay off what you've had, where it feels like a free situation 10 years from now, or in her case, kind of a free situation, but that's 5 years, right?
2: It's and your fingers are crossed that that's one, two, three, potentially three presidents away.
0: Yeah, that's right.
2: God knows what they'll, you know what I mean?
0: What's going to happen? Don't get our conspiracy theory.
2: ChatGPT will be all our president and three presidents from now. Like, who knows what the plan will be?
0: What the world is going to be. Right. So it's when you can make decisions for your home in a vacuum, you guys, that is worth it every time. All right, let's go to Doug in Tampa, Florida. Hi, Doug. Welcome to the show.
3: Hi, how are you guys?
0: Hi, we're doing great. How can we help?
3: So got a question. We have some stocks that were given to us here recently, and I guess over time they've done pretty good. They're three energy stocks, but we're looking to make the most out of it for the next 15 years until we get close to our retirement age here.
0: Mm-hmm.
3: What should we do? Should we sell these stocks and put them in the mutual funds that we found that are getting close to 10%, or should we just let them ride?
0: Are they three individual stocks?
3: Three individual energy stocks.
0: Okay. Yes. So, yeah, I'm not a fan.
2: I'd sell those before the day's over, dude.
0: Of individuals. Yeah, I mean, because all your eggs are in one basket versus a mutual fund, you're going to have 90 to 200 stocks. Or if you just did an index fund for the S&P 500, right, it's across all 500 companies. There's just something about that diversification that gives you such safety. And you're right. And the market's done well. I mean, when you look over, I think we did the math with Dave on the show last week. It was like up 100% over the last 4 years, 5 years, when you look at all of it combined. Like, it's wild what the market's doing. And to put all that risk on just three companies doing well, I wouldn't take that bet, Doug. So, yeah, I would sell them, move them to either great mutual funds or even, I mean, you could just do an index fund too, open up a brokerage account with, you know, Vanguard or Fidelity, or how much are they worth?
3: I'd say right now, probably take out of our total stock, take out the kids' college stuff. We have about $350.
0: Okay. So you know what? That's enough that I would sit down with a SmartVestor Pro. If you go to RamseySolutions.com, you can find one in your area and actually look for a long-term game plan for that amount, right? If it was like 10, 15 grand, which I knew it probably wasn't going to be, you could do something simple, But I probably would sit down, because they're going to be able to look at different funds, the best ones to put you into, and even, you know, things like, you know, tax loss harvesting. Like, there's some elements at that amount of money that I would want on my side, and a financial advisor can help you with that. So check out a SmartVestor Pro, Doug. Yep, and I would get those moved.
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6: This program is designed to provide accurate and authoritative information with regard to the subject matter covered. This information is given with the understanding that neither the host nor the station is engaged in rendering legal, accounting, or other professional advice. Since the details of your situation are fact-dependent, you should additionally seek the services of a competent professional.
0: Our scripture of the day comes from Philippians 1:9, and this is my prayer, that your love may overflow more and more with knowledge and full insight. Maya Angelou said, do the best you can until you know better. Then when you know better, do better. Oh, I like that. All right, let's go to Gina in Los Angeles. Hi, Gina. Welcome to the show.
7: Well, hi. Thanks so much for taking my call today.
0: Yes, absolutely. How can we help?
7: Well, I am getting very close to retirement age. My husband's already retired, and we're looking at our savings and investments and wondering whether we should leave a certain amount of money in an annuity we already have.
0: No, I wouldn't. Yeah, no, I wouldn't. You can get much better rates of return, less fees, everything. I mean, the only annuity that I wouldn't personally do one, but some people are so freaked out by the market, they kind of want that guarantee, would be a variable annuity. That would be the only one if you were to do it, but I wouldn't, Gina. So you guys have one currently, you said?
7: Yeah.
0: Okay, how much is in that?
7: It's $190,000 with a protected income of about $258,000.
0: $250,000, okay. And what other money do you guys have saved?
7: Oh, we've got the rest of our money is in IRAs, 401ks, and mm-hmm. high interest savings.
0: Mm-hmm.
7: So that's about another, I don't know, about $1.2 million.
0: Okay. And what the annuity, I'm just curious your thought process when you guys opened it. Was it just to diversify and have just another element, or were you nervous about the market, or what caused you guys to get it in the first place?
7: Yeah, it was kind of to do something else. The market was a little bit nutty a couple of years ago when we did this.
0: Mm-hmm.
7: And we are working with a financial advisor in a private company who suggested it would be a safe place. And then we could start drawing against it as soon as next year.
0: Mm-hmm.
7: So that would be an additional safe, guaranteed monthly income.
0: Okay. Yeah, I mean, you guys are fine everywhere else. I just wouldn't. I mean, I'm just going to tell you what I would do, and I wouldn't. I would probably just open up an index fund, take that money out of the annuity and put it in. And just know that there's some great commissions. I'm not saying your financial advisor's wrong in this, but there's a lot of high fees. There's a lot of commissions on annuities. And again, it kind of taps into more of that fear mentality. You know, we had a lady call in. She was like in her early 90s, John. This was a few months ago. And she just was scared to death. And I was hosting with Dave. And I remember he was like, you know what? Just do your annuity. You're fine. You just need to sleep good at night. You know, you're fine. But in your 60s, that's a good 30 years idea. You know, hopefully 20 years of great growth that the market has been doing. I mean, you can look at it historically. And yeah, there are some ups and downs. But overall, I wouldn't. I don't see a need for it.
2: If you'd had that money in the market the last 5 years,
0: it would have gone 100%. That's what we were saying earlier.
2: Yeah.
0: It would have been gone crazy in a great way. So I think you can just make more. I think your money can make more than it's in an annuity personally. All right, let's go to Elsa in Houston, Texas. Hi, Elsa. Welcome to the show.
8: Hi. My question is that I need to figure out if I need to sell my house or maybe get a cheaper car. About a year and a half ago, my ex-husband had to lower child support, and then it took time for that to go through the court system. Finally, that happened. I only found out about him lowering the child support after I signed the agreement for this house, after I sold my other house that was cheaper and more reasonable. So I'm trying to figure out how to keep from going under, basically.
0: Okay. How much do you make a year?
8: $53,000 a year myself.
0: Okay. And how much is your mortgage payment a month?
8: $1,850.
0: $1,850, okay.
2: And how much is the child support?
8: I got a lump sum, so I kind of budget it for about $1,000 a month.
0: Okay.
8: And that'll last for the next couple of years when basically my daughter graduates.
2: Yeah, that was going to be my first question, is how much longer is this going to be a part of your life? Because if you bought a house, even on a 15-year note, and your kid's older than three, this money runs out, right?
8: Mm-hmm. Yeah, exactly. I have a pretty good 401k, but I have credit card debt because of going back to court, basically.
0: Okay.
8: All the attorney fees. So
0: yeah.
8: I'm kind of stuck. I'm not sure what to do.
0: Yeah. I mean, the house it's a lot for your income.
8: Yeah.
0: Even with the child support, $1,000, it probably is. How much is the house worth?
8: Probably $220,000. It's a brand new house.
0: Okay. And how much
2: equity
0: would it go? Yeah. Would it go for? Is there anything, or how long have you been in it?
8: I've only been in it for a little over a year. It's a brand new neighborhood and it's not finished yet. So I'm not sure it would sell right now for any more than what I owe on it.
0: Okay. Okay.
2: Are you underwater every month with just your life?
8: Yes. And it's very stressful. And I do have also a car payment, and I'm kind of trying to decide if I need to, you know, sell that and get a cheaper one and just pay the difference.
0: Mm-hmm. How much do you own the car?
8: Around $34,000.
0: Oh, gosh.
8: And it's like $500, yeah.
0: Okay,
8: it's
0: yes. Okay, so just as a point of reference, we recommend that your car or cars in a household, but for you, a single car with your single income is no more than half of your annual take-home pay. So that would sit you around a $25,000 car. At the high end, okay. Are you underwater on the car?
8: A little bit, yeah.
0: Okay. And what other debt do you have?
8: Just the credit cards, basically.
0: And how much is that?
8: That's around $20,000. Some of that is mostly 0%.
0: Okay. So, gosh, I mean, Elsa, honestly, I would probably talk to a real estate agent.
8: Okay.
0: We have some great trusted pros in your area, and I would go to RamseySolutions.com and find someone. You can look at different profiles and talk to a couple, one that you're comfortable with. Tell them your situation, and I'm just wondering if you can get out of this house just unscathed and try to find, you know, even renting.
2: Rent yes. Elsa, I'm telling you this from the bottom of my heart. I don't think you're going to do it, but I'm just telling you because I love you. You need a season of a two-bedroom apartment.
8: Mm-hmm.
2: And because you owe so much money in depreciating asset in your car and credit cards. You know what I'm saying? Like, this is, like, I'm just trying to imagine the stress you've been through with divorce, with being a single mom, with now suddenly, like, underneath you, they cut the child support. Like, you need peace more than anything else, more than a fancy car, more than a fancy house.
8: Yeah.
0: Yep.
2: Mm-hmm. Man.
0: And then, Elsa, I would go down to a credit union and see if they can give you a loan for maybe $6,000. And whatever the difference is on the car, maybe $2,000 or $3,000, throw it at that. And then go. And I would just get a crappy car and let that be done. Like, it's amazing when you start to kind of see. And these are big changes. I know I can just say this like in a sweeping 2-minute segment with you. But if you can find rent for $1,200. And you have close to $4,000 left over, and you have no car payment because you have that beater car. You start working to get this credit cards cleaned up, right? And you throw an extra, $2,000 at that. It's done in 2 months. Like, you start to see the light at the end of the tunnel with a plan, but it's going to be a pretty intense plan after a pretty intense life situation that you've walked through with this divorce. So it's going to be a lot. And I know I just probably threw a bunch over the fence of what to do to get out, but honestly, that's what I would do, because what John's saying, you can't keep at this clip. You're going to continue to go deeper and deeper in the hole. So I'd find good people on your team, people that are going to root for you. Find a great real estate agent to give you the real numbers, the real comps, and look at a real situation of what you could do to get out of the house.
2: A real private sale.
0: Yes.
2: For your car.
0: Yes, all of it. I mean, yep. Oh, I'm so sorry, Elsa. We're cheering for you, though. Call us back if you need us. Remember, there's ultimately only one way to financial peace, and that's to walk daily with the Prince of Peace, Christ Jesus.

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2: Learn the secret of contentment. Learn that you can get along without almost anything except one another and God. If you have God, you have one another, you have something to wear and something to eat, that's all you need. The Bible says, having food and clothing, raiment, let us therewith be content. If you and wife, or you and husband, have God and one another, you have all you need to be content.
1: Welcome to Love Worth Finding, featuring real truth that never changes, found in the teaching of pastor and author Adrian Rogers. God designed the divine institution of marriage and has given us the tools to create blessed homes. In part one of today's message, we learn that faith, acceptance, and contentment are crucial in a godly marriage. Once we accept our God-given roles in the relationship and learn contentment in the home, we'll receive the blessing of a harmonious marriage. If you have your Bible, turn to 1 Peter chapter 3 as Adrian Rogers begins part 2 of 7 Words That Can Build a Marriage.
2: How are we going to have the kind of a home that God wants us to have? May I give you 7 simple words? Now, the outline today, all you have to do is just write down 7 words. But these 7 words are going to come out of this passage of Scripture that we're looking at today. And if you will take these 7 words and inculcate them, I believe I can promise to you a successful family. First word is faith. F-A-I-T-H. Now look, if you will, in 1 Peter chapter 3, verse 5. For after this manner, in old time, the holy women also, now watch this phrase, who trusted in God. I'm just going to stop reading right there and then go down to verse 7. Likewise, ye husbands, dwell with them according to knowledge, giving honor unto the wife as unto the weaker vessel, as being heirs together of the grace of life. Now, the grace of life means the power of God that comes into your life through faith. It's very obvious that in spite of all of their faults and their peccadilloes, Abraham and Sarah had an abiding faith in God. You know what the Bible says? The Bible says a threefold cord is not easily broken. When you take one strand, you may break it. Wrap it with another strand, it's harder to break. But threefold cords are most difficult to break. What is the threefold cord that binds our homes together? The man, the woman, and God. A threefold cord is not easily broken. Second word, not only the word faith, here's the second word, acceptance. Acceptance. Look now in chapter 3 and verse 1. Likewise, ye wives, be in subjection to your own husbands, that if any obey not the word, they may, without the word, be won by the behavior of the wives. We accept one another. Headship for the husband does not mean the husband has greater privileges. It means that he has greater responsibility. But we accept who we are. We accept our God-given roles. Sir, if you don't accept the headship that God has given you in the home, you are a slacker, a shirker, a failure as a husband. And precious lady, if you don't accept God's plan for the home, you have a rebellious spirit. Now, number 3, the third word is the word contentment. The word contentment. Look, if you will, now in verses 3 and 4. Peter's talking about the way that women adorn themselves in dress, and he says, who's adorning? Let it not be that outward adorning of the plaiting of the hair and of wearing of gold and putting on of apparel, but let it be the hidden man or hidden person of the heart. And that which is not corruptible, underscore the phrase, that which is not corruptible, even the ornament of a meek and a quiet spirit, which is in the sight of God of great price. And then again, 1 Peter 3, verse 7, Likewise, ye husbands, dwell with them according to knowledge, giving honor unto the wife as unto the weaker vessel, and as being heirs together of the grace of life. Underscore that phrase, heirs together of the grace of life. Now, as you study the life of Abraham and Sarah, you find that God had given them, in spite of all of their faults, a spirit of contentment. Learn the secret of contentment. Learn that you can get along with almost anything without almost anything except one another and God. Or let me just invert that, without God and one another. If you have God, you have one another, you have something to wear and something to eat, that's all you need. The Bible says, having food and clothing, raiment, let us therewith be content. If you and wife, or you and husband, have God and one another, you have all you need to be content. One man had an enormous fortune, and overnight, he lost it. I mean, he was a big shot. He was like one of these dot-com companies. It just cratered. He lost it all. They had to sell their big, fine home. They moved into a little apartment. They looked around at this small apartment. They've been living in luxury. He slumped down in the chair, and he said, well, here we are. She said, no, here we are. Don't you like that? Here we are. We have one another, and we have God. Number four, here's another key word. It's the word forgiveness. Forgiveness. Look, if you will, again in chapter 3, verses 8 through 10. Likewise, be ye all of one mind, having compassion one of another, love as brethren, be pitiful, be courteous, not rendering evil for evil, or railing for railing, but contrariwise blessing, knowing that ye are thereunto called, that ye should inherit a blessing. For he that will love life, do you love life? Listen. He that will love life and see good days, do you want good days? Listen. Let him refrain his tongue from evil and his lips that they speak no guile. All married people must learn to forgive. Now the tornadoes have been sweeping through the Southland, devastating. Sometimes we read of earthquakes in Turkey here recently and seen them destroy homes. But you know what Joyce and I saw the other day in our house? Out of the floor, a little hole about that big, there were coming these termites just pouring out. And they were going all the way across. They sang the Hallelujah Chorus, just going all the way across our floor. I mean, just coming out, coming out, coming out. I thought, good night. That floor is so beautiful. And up coming the termites. Well, we called a man and they ripped up the wood and killed those critters. And now, if you're one of these animal riders, I believe in killing termites personally. Kill those critters. Let me tell you something. Friend, tornadoes are terrible, earthquakes are horrible, but termites destroy more homes than anything else. It's the termites that'll get your home. It's that little spirit of bitterness, that unwillingness to forgive, that spirit that carries a grudge. Now notice what he says here in verse 9, not rendering evil for evil or railing for railing, but contrariwise, blessing. Somebody does you evil, bless them. Somebody rails, bless them. I'll give you a lesson. There are three levels of life. One is the hellish level, where you give back evil for good. Some people will do that. That's the hellish level. The second level is the human level. That is good for good and evil for evil. You do me good, I do you good. You do me, you hurt me, I'll hurt you. Frankly, that's where most people live. That's where a lot of families live. But what he is saying here is the heavenly level is good for evil. Sometimes the wife has to practice it. Sometimes the husband has to practice it. But you learn to forgive. You learn to bless. And don't carry around a grudge, the burden of bitterness. Do you ever get a splinter in your finger? Maybe it's down there deep enough and you see it and you see that little dark spot and you say, well, now I could get that out, but I don't know. You could get a needle and pick it out. Say, well, maybe it'll work its way out, and you just leave it there. Seems to be all right. Then one morning you wake up and you've got this incredible pain and this thing is throbbing, it is festered, it is infected because you didn't get it out. The Bible says, don't let the sun go down upon your wrath. Forgiveness is so important. I must rush on. Here's the next word. The fifth word is communication. Communication. Look again, if you will, in chapter 3, verses 8 through 10. Finally, be ye all of one mind, having compassion one of another. Love as brethren, be pitiful, be courteous, not rendering evil for evil, or railing for railing, but contrariwise blessing, for thereunto are ye called, that ye should inherit a blessing. Here's the verse that deals with communication. For he that would love life and see good days, let him refrain his tongue from evil, and his lips that they speak no guile. Now, Abraham and Sarah were so very different. So are Joyce and Adrian. So therefore, you have to learn to communicate. Proverbs 18:21 says, death and life are in the power of the tongue, and they that love it shall eat the fruit thereof. Again, verse 10, for he that will love life and see good days, let him refrain his tongue from evil, and his lips that they speak no guile. Now, people want intimacy in marriage. The word intimacy, our English word, comes from the Latin intimus, which means inmost. Men need to learn to communicate. The problem is primarily with the men. I asked Joyce, I said, Joyce, what is the basic problem in marriage communication? She didn't hesitate. She said, men. Men. Have you ever noticed, guys, that women, they, whatever it is, they say it in three letters, men. And that is true. We are the basic problem in communication. Plan to communicate. Make room, make time for communication. Every man and woman, for that matter, ought to plan four dates. You know what those dates ought to be? Number one, you ought to plan a date with God. You ought to have a quiet time with God every day. Number two, you ought to plan a date with your kids. Joyce and I try to spend time with our kids and our grandkids personally. Then have a date with yourself when you get alone. Sit down and think and pray and are quiet, just meditating on what you want to do. And then have a date with your spouse. Go somewhere, get out of the house, and avoid all emotional and sensitive subjects, and just love one another. Now, here's the sixth thing, and I've really got to hurry. Here's the next word, and it is romance. Romance. Likewise, ye husbands, dwell with them according to knowledge. Now, look at the word dwell. That word dwell literally means to live with. When people are not married and they share the same house, we say they're living together. They're living together. And by the way, you have no right to do that. You're living in fornication and adultery. You say, it's not adultery, we're not married, I'm not married to anybody else. It's adultery against the person you may be married to. It is certainly contrary to the laws of God, and if you're living that way, you need to stop it. But the Bible says that husbands and wives, those who are married, are to dwell together. And the word literally means to share, or has the implication of sharing the same bed. And what it is talking about here is the romance that is in marriage. Never let the physical part of your marriage grow cold. The word here says, look, giving honor to the wife. Do you see that? The word giving honor comes from a root word which means precious. You see your wife as someone, as something precious. When you give honor to a person, what you're saying to that person is this, that I believe in you. Everybody needs somebody to whom they are number one. Now, I said in our home, Joyce is number two, but I'm talking about of all human relationships, she's number one. I am number one in her life. And she's number one in my life. And how do you give honor? Well, one way that you give honor is a sincere compliment. When I preach and somebody says to me, Pastor, I was blessed by that, that's a blessing to me. And if you want to do it, it's fine. I mean, if you don't want to do it, I feel sorry for you, but that's fine. But now listen, there are times when I preach, a dog won't even wag his tail at me. But if Joyce will say, that was good, that means something to me. A husband wants to be admired. And this admiration, a wife wants to be admired. And it literally means giving honor. And you need to honor the person that you're married to. And all of this is under the heading of romance because it's all part of it. You give honor not only privately, but publicly. And you honor your wife. Never make any cheap jokes about your wife. They're not funny. Everybody needs about 10 hugs and 10 compliments a day. Everybody does. Joyce and I walk in the mornings. When the weather's nice, we walk outside, sometimes on a treadmill. But there's a place on our walk where there's a curve, about as far as from here to the back of this room. I call it the compliment curve. And the whole time we're walking that thing, we're giving one another compliments. Just many compliments as we can give. By the time we're walking on that walk, we do it in the mornings, just giving out compliments. And then at the end of that compliment curve is a telephone pole. I call it the passion pole. Right there, I give her a hug and a kiss, and she gives me a hug and a kiss. And then we go a little bit further. There's a little sharp corner. That's the critical corner. We get around that as quick as we can.

0: You sensitize your lips. Seriously. Keep the romance there. I have a crush on that gal. Last of all, prayer. Prayer, that's the seventh word. Look at it again. 1 Peter 3, verse 7. Likewise, ye husbands, dwell with them according to knowledge, giving honor unto the wife as unto the weaker vessel, and as being heirs together of the grace of life, that your prayers be not hindered. Learn to pray together. Pray it through. It's more than trite to say that the family that prays together stays together. Except the Lord keep the city, the watchman wakes but in vain. Except the Lord build the house, the laborer labors in vain. Learn to pray together. Now you say, Pastor Rogers, that's a very strange thing. Because you gave us seven words about having a successful home. But you never mention love. You never mention love. Friend, all of these are facets of that one thing called love. They're all facets of love. Now, God knows Abraham and Sarah were not perfect. And God really knows that Adrian and Joyce are not perfect. And Joyce comes close, but I'm light years away. But I'll tell you one thing. Were it not for God, we never would have made it. I know the arrogancy in my own heart. I know my native inclination to selfishness and pride and obstinacy. But I'm so grateful for a Christian home. Now, some are saying, Pastor Rogers, I heard this message too late. My home's in shambles. We've been divorced. Are you talking about a Christian home? I'm not even married, and maybe all the good guys or good gals seem to be taken. Maybe I'm destined to live a single life. And really, what you've done maybe to encourage some people and instruct others just made me sad today. Because frankly, that's not the picture of my life. I don't see a future like you've described. I wish I could have a home that way. But I don't know that I can. Let me say something to you. You're not a second-class citizen. God loves you. God has a wonderful plan for your life. God has a plan for the single life as well as for the married life. That's another sermon, but it's a wonderful plan. I'll tell you something else. If you have blown it and messed up, our God is a God of grace and forgiveness. And you never forget that. And God can mend a broken life if you give Him all the pieces. And say, well, I don't have a family. You can have a family. You can have a big family called Bellevue if you want it. What a wonderful family our church family is. There's a way for all of us. And if you're hungry for God, you want to know that you're saved beyond the shadow of any doubt, would you pray and say, dear God, I am a sinner, and I'm sorry for my sin. I need you and I want you. Jesus, you died on that cross and shed your blood to pay for my sin. Thank you for doing that. I open my heart. By faith now, like a child, I receive you into my life as my Lord and Savior. Take control of my life and begin now to make me the person you want me to be. And help me, Lord Jesus, never ever to be ashamed of you. Jesus, I'll make this public this morning. I will not be ashamed of you. In your name I pray. Amen.
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0: We love reading a note from a friend of the ministry who wrote this. 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
4: 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Same thing with a conversation with our kids. 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
7: 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But the one thing you can't lose is your intimate, eternal, inseparable, and irrevocable relationship with Jesus Christ, which came as a result of your saying, yes, I do believe that Jesus Christ is my Savior. His death on the cross has atoned for my sin. And the moment I said yes to Him, the Bible says that God grafted me into that eternal vine, who is Christ, and forever the two of us shall be one. There is a unifying experience when you and I become a child of God. We're in Christ Jesus.
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8: Hi, I'm Dr. Doug Weiss, and for over 40 years as a licensed psychologist, I've helped countless individuals heal from life's deepest hurts and challenges. And here on Healing Time, you won't just hear powerful testimonies, you'll be equipped with practical steps and biblical tools to walk in real, lasting freedom in Christ.
9: Welcome to Healing Time. If you've ever wondered if true freedom from addiction is possible, today's conversation is for you. You're about to hear from a special guest who was caught in the dark spiral of addiction. And he's here to share how God set him free. I am so excited about who we're going to talk to today and what we're going to talk about today. You know, addiction is rampant in our culture, even in the church. I know that. I've been there. Many people have been there. But it's destroying people's lives. It's hurting millions and millions of families inside the church. Now, today's guest is here to share the radical testimony how God delivered him from the depths of addiction and how God is now using him to be part of the revival of this generation. This is more than a testimony. It's a wake-up call for us in the church to get the message of Jesus Christ out to those who are really struggling. I want to introduce you to our friend, Nicholas Bowling. Welcome to Healing Time.
10: Thanks for having
9: me. Nice to have you here. I really am excited about having you because you represent really what I talk about all the time. But let's get into your story and how God created this message inside of you, okay? Give us a little bit of your testimony, your path from sinner to saint, right?
10: Yeah. So it started out, I was raised as a Catholic. Both sides of my family, mom and dads, were Catholic. I have multiple great uncles who were Catholic, multiple great aunts who were Catholic. Went through CCD, First Communion, confirmation, went through all those things. So I was a very religious person. I read the Bible every now and then. I prayed. With my parents, my dad actually went to more of a spirit-filled church. And with my mom, we went to a Catholic church. So I got introduced to the Lord through going to this other church that we went to. Learned about being born again, learned about calling upon the name of the Lord. I was in kids' church even then. But when I hit about seventh grade was when I started hanging out with the popular crowd. I got into sports. Actually, in seventh grade was when people started messing around with girls and things like that. Went over, was staying with a friend at his house, and ended up drinking my first beer and smoked my first cigarette in the seventh grade. We stole them from his dad. And kind of started out my journey there when I was a freshman in high school.
9: That's where the secret started.
10: Yeah, the secrets and, hiding everything. And really, it really affected my identity, who I was, with all the shame and all the guilt that I was holding in that I didn't want to tell anyone about.
9: Because you were a good boy up to that point, right?
10: Yeah, I was. Right? And even beyond that, people thought the same thing. People thought I was a good boy. You know, I knew Christianese. I knew how to put the face on when you go to church on Sunday. When I was a freshman, my sister was a senior in high school, and she was pretty, so all the senior guys really treated me well, trying to get in good with her. So I ended up going to senior parties when I was just a freshman in high school, started drinking more, got drunk for the first time, and also, you know, messing around with girls, things like that. And I became really a compulsive liar and really rebellious towards my parents. My dad was not for my mom either. Neither of them were for me going out and going to these parties. So I would tell them, I'm going here, and really I would be at this place. I didn't get caught very often, but a few times I did get caught. But that escalated through high school, and when I graduated high school, I really got in with the wrong group. I had a lot of friends, and their parents were really lenient, so that just drove me more into rebellion. Ended up leaving my house for a time, moving in with one of those friends, and got introduced to drugs, started smoking marijuana. We started taking things, psychedelic drugs, going to raves, things like that. Ended up taking cocaine, and at that point, I was getting drunk probably about five times a week.
9: That's pretty serious.
10: Especially through the summer. It may have been every night through the summer we were going out drinking. I had a fake ID when I was just 18. So we were going to bars around where we lived. I was always the DDD, designated drunk driver, because I was prideful and thought I drove the best in drinking. So ended up getting into drugs, ended up getting into trouble. I'm going to rewind just a moment. When I was a sophomore in high school, I ended up getting a public intoxication on my record. I was out, I had lied. That was one of the times I got caught. Lied, I was out at a party. Cops ended up showing up and I got arrested. And then when I was 21 years old, I ended up facing a felony charge. I was intoxicated and I was receiving a felony charge of, or being pressed with a felony charge of receiving stolen property of over $500. I didn't end up getting that on my record. They ended up bringing it down to a misdemeanor. But it wasn't fun fighting that.
9: What scared you?
10: Yeah, definitely.
11: God was kind of like trying to wake you up, right?
10: Yeah, so I spent time in jail. It wasn't a lot of time, even, you know, about 12 hours, but they didn't put me in the drunk tank. Mm-hmm. They put me in community population. So that was a huge wake-up call for me as well. But graduated high school, wanted to get away, didn't have the money to do it, so I joined the military, went into the Air National Guard, ended up coming back home and going away to a university where I lived in a party house with six different guys. Mm-hmm. So we were having parties literally pretty much three days a week, Thursday, Fridays, and Saturdays. We were the party house everyone was coming to. Mm-hmm. That wasn't enough for me, so I joined a fraternity there in college, which opened up access to sororities, tons more women, tons more drugs. I had everything that I wanted, really, as far as a worldly sense.
11: Sure, sex, drugs, and rock and roll, right? You were good to go.
10: Exactly, yeah. Right. Big four-door truck, getting paid to go to college. Had it all and had relationships that were bad. There was some unfaithfulness that took place. Sure. So I thought, you know, because of, basically, I thought it was going to make it better if I went and did the same thing. Like, we got even, right?
11: Right.
10: But that only makes things worse. So throughout that, between the drugs, the alcohol, bad relationships, I oftentimes would get in fights with people. That was kind of a family legacy, or there was kind of some pride with some of my uncles who were known for never losing fights and things like that. So I was trying to kind of uphold that. I would get in fights at times.
11: Where was the moment where that, like, Jesus said, enough, you're mine. Tell me about that moment.
10: In that moment, I hit rock bottom for me. I was facing the felony charge, went through a bad breakup. There was a friend who ended up sleeping with the girl that I was with about a week later. My dad was rushed to the ER. He had had a seizure. They didn't know what was wrong. And in that moment, between that, the depression, suicidal thoughts, anxiety, and the weight of college on my shoulders, I just hit rock bottom. And I broke one night, and I was just weeping. By myself, I wouldn't have told any of my roommates that, but something inside of me said, you need to get in church. And that was the only way I knew to draw near to God in those moments.
11: Yeah.
10: Now to look back, I know that God was drawing me to Him. He was saying, come to me. The only way I knew to do that was go to church. And honestly, up to that point, I would have still claimed to be a Christian. Mm-hmm. I still read my Bible at night, mainly so I didn't have nightmares. I still would pray at times. Mm-hmm. We went to Catholic church at times. But, you know, I was not living it out. I really didn't know Him. I knew all about Him in a way, but I really didn't know Him. When I hit rock bottom, I started checking different churches in town. And it was through a divine appointment that my dad in a different city met a worship leader at a church in Bowling Green, which is where the university is that I was attending, and ended up coming to that church. My dad talked to him and said, hey, my son used to play bass when he was a kid in church. Do you need a bass player? So he was like, yeah, sure, send him over. So my dad gives me a call and says, hey, I want you to come to church and meet this guy. I didn't want to do it. I was mad. It was one of those things where you can't say no.
11: Right.
10: So I ended up going, talked to the worship leader, and he basically said, when can you start? So I was like, he said, what about Wednesday? I was like, I guess so. Today's day and age, we would say, oh, what? You had someone like that up on the worship team,
11: right,
10: you know,
11: right.
10: all that. But God worked through it really to draw me to Himself. And that started my journey of, one, I had accountability to stay in church because I was on the worship team. But I had this process really for me where I was coming out of the darkness and into the light. I was still living in a party house with six guys, but trying to draw near to God, trying to say no to them, you know, and getting drunk.
11: So you went back to church, and then you started to build your relationship with Jesus.
10: Yes, sir.
11: And there might be some of you right there, you might be very much like Nicholas, you know about, but you don't know Him. You can know Him right now. Maybe you've walked away, maybe you never met Him. It's not hard, it's not hard. Nicholas has more to share, so hang on, and we're gonna keep going with this conversation.
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11: Okay, so you got saved. You started getting involved in church. Give us a little bit of that church involvement, and then we're going to, a little bit later, we'll talk more about what God's doing with you now. But he started to mature you. What happened in that church period.
10: He did. So I was seeking God, and I started to encounter him. I started to encounter his presence, this peace that I had never experienced before, this love that I didn't even know existed, this joy that came into my life. The Bible says the joy of the Lord is my strength. That began to even strengthen me and help me to begin to say no to the parties, to begin to say no to the women, to begin to say no to the friends in the party house that I was living in. And as I would go and seek him and get in the word and even spend time in praise and worship in my own house, like I said, I started to encounter him. There was one evening, I was wrapped up in a lot of lust and things like that. And I was just worshiping in my house during the middle of the day, and no one was in my house. At this point, it was a little later, I'd shifted homes. I was still living with one of those guys, but the Holy Spirit just came over me and I started to shake all over. It started with my hands, my whole body, everything just started to shake in those moments. And I felt like the Lord was leading me just to say, out with anything that's not of you and in with you, Holy Spirit. And through that, I didn't know at the time, I was getting delivered right there in my own living room, just me and the Holy Spirit. And he delivered me from a lot of that lust that I was dealing with, a lot of any other unclean spirits that were in me at that time, completely set me free. Now that I look back, I know exactly what happened. But I also had a moment in church where there was a prophet that came. I was super skeptical. I told you I had a Catholic background, super skeptical of prophecy and all that stuff. So he preached a message. And actually the night before that, I had backslidden and went to what was called Big Brother Night in my fraternity. There was alcohol. I was supposed to drink a fifth of whiskey. We were smoking marijuana. And someone had strippers that came over. Oh, someone pitched up some extra money and
11: activities happened.
10: Things happened that people shouldn't see. So it was the next day. That was a Tuesday evening. The next day, Wednesday night, here comes this prophet in the travels all over the world. I was feeling super guilty, ashamed. I knew what I had done the night before was not right. He had an altar call where he asked people to come up at the end. So I walked forward and there was a line of people and he was going down the line, giving them encouraging messages. So I was thinking, okay, this is gonna be good. I'm ashamed, I'm guilty, this is gonna be good. Well, he gets to me and he puts his hand on my shoulders. He went to talk, but then he sighed. And then he said, I'm just gonna say it. He said, you've seen some things very recently that you should have never seen. And that was like the devil tying a rope around your neck. But I'm here to tell you that God is setting you free.
11: Amen.
10: But you need to be very careful that you never go back and see those things again, because sometimes the devil will double knot the rope the second time. But God is setting you free tonight.
11: Oh, praise God.
10: And then he moved on to the next person. So in that moment for me, I could never doubt if God was real again.
11: You know, he saw you.
10: Exactly.
11: Yes.
10: Before that moment, I had doubts. I believed God was real, but I had doubts, you know, because when I was a kid, I grew up wholeheartedly believing Santa Claus and the Tooth Fairy, and then I find out, hey, these things aren't real. So I was thinking in the back of my mind, what if I find out someday God's really not real? In that moment, I could never doubt again. I knew that God knew me, that he was a personal God, that he knew what I did the night before, but also that he was merciful and compassionate and that he set me free from the enemy. So there was a lot of healthy fear in that moment of God and not going back where I came from, but there was so much peace in the midst of that as well. And that was a huge leap of faith for me in never going back, never turning back to where I was.
11: And you kind of got involved in church, right? Like you were playing the bass. What else did you get to do in church?
10: I did. So, you know, things like stacking chairs, things like that, just serving anywhere.
11: But you don't, but you're saying that tritely, but that's where we start serving.
10: Yes, sir.
11: You know, serving is where you get your spiritual muscles, you know, and a lot of people don't serve anymore. We don't really teach serve your way to if you want to really know Christ, serve. Okay, but so how else did you serve in that season?
10: Yeah, so it led into me at honestly getting an administrative role because I was serving, because I was at every service. I was all in for God, super zealous for him, passionate, seeking him with all my heart. So I was literally at every event that happened at the church. And when you're at every event that happens at the church, the pastor starts to ask you to do stuff.
11: Well, he says you're faithful.
10: Amen.
11: Pastors look at sheep and they go, that's a faithful sheep.
10: Yes, sir.
11: I can start trusting him or her with responsibility. So some of you, you know, if you're in a church situation and you're not serving, but you want this great ministry, we're going to talk about how God has raised Nicholas up, but it starts with showing up and serving where you are. And so if you're not serving in church, I'm going to strongly encourage you. This is Dr. Duck. I'm encouraging you, go fold chairs. go clean something, go help somebody in church and show up. Because your pastor's like, wow, okay, this kid's showing up. He's all full of love in Jesus, right? Mm-hmm. And so what did that lead to?
10: That led to, I was helping out then in the sound ministry, which then led into me helping out with media ministry, running cameras.
11: All this is behind scenes though. You're not in front of a camera. So you're in the media booth, you're taking care of all that. Okay, keep going.
10: So then stepped into kind of an overseeing role of sound, media, lights, started doing, you know, ins and outs of church, was inputting things in the computer, you know, connection cards, reaching out to guests, sending emails, text messages, things like that, sitting in staff meeting. Honestly, just being in those staff meetings and hearing the big picture of everyone's different role in the church and hearing the pastor and his vision and everything really helped me to grow in God's heart for the church. Mm-hmm. How much happens behind the scenes.
11: Oh, it's a lot of work.
10: And people do, they seek after, hey, give me the microphone. Hey, stick me behind the pulpit. But they really don't have the heart to serve, which is really what I feel like God was giving me in that season of my life where I was really in there with the other staff members. I'm sure you know all about ministry. Mm-hmm. So there's some specific roles you have, but there's nothing that's off the table. It's like if anything needs to be done, doesn't matter what it is.
11: It needs to be done, it's you. Okay.
10: Exactly.
11: I was on staff and they told me I was on staff 24/7.
10: Yeah. My pastor says, the good news is I'll never ask you to do anything I wouldn't do. But the bad news is there's nothing I wouldn't do.
11: Right.
10: So, that was kind That's of our motto of getting your hands dirty and right. really doing anything. So through that process, God was raising me up. Mm. You know, now I'm involved.
11: How long were these foundation years? Because I want to, how long was that from showing up and starting to fold chairs to like getting in staff meeting and right before you start launching out on some stuff yourself, how long was that period? Because sometimes a lot of people who God raises up, they kind of minimize that was 2, 4, 5, 10 years. Like one very famous preacher said, my dad gave me a broom, not a microphone, right? So how long was that period for you? Because I really want people to understand that this is a process.
10: Yes, sir. It was about 11 years total.
11: 11 years.
10: To get me up to this point. And I was on staff with a church about 7 years.
11: Right. So again, this is your story. And for you, it's like, oh yeah. But it might take years for God to take you from secretly serving, like David, secretly serving sheep, like Nicholas, folding chairs, doing media, doing lighting, going, doing this, doing that. Nothing sexy, nothing that would give you any admiration from anybody except the pastor. Thanks for doing that, because otherwise I would have to do it, right? So then that season of faithfulness is a precursor for ministry. A lot of people don't want to pay the bill of secret service, right?
10: Yes, sir.
11: So after that season of faithfulness, what did God do and what is he doing with you now? Like, let's talk about what God has like done. How did he get you out of that to like where you are now?
10: Right. So through my passion, even for outreach, God gave me really a burden. The Bible says his yoke is easy and his burden is light. So I had this burden upon the church where I wasn't seeing the church share their faith. I wasn't seeing the church represent Jesus in everyday life. I wasn't seeing them go out into the highways and the byways and compel them to come in.
11: Sadly, that's so normal. It's pathetic.
10: Yeah.
11: It angers me, actually.
10: Yes,
11: keep
10: sir.
11: Going.
10: Yes, and even in that season, there was a righteous anger that, that really built up with me, where the devil tried to get involved and tried to create offense and things like that. And I actually went through a season where God was showing me that I actually had unforgiveness towards the church.
11: Sure.
10: And he helped me really overcome that. And I talked to a wise man once, and he said, you have to be the example. Mm-hmm. If you're not seeing anyone else do it, then do it. Live by example. Be a pilgrim. Be someone who
11: shut up and go.
10: Kind of paves the way.
11: Shut up and go.
10: So I was like, okay, well, I'm going to do that. And I started trying to get people to come out with me to go evangelize. Mm-hmm. I was over the outreach ministry at that time at the church. And not many people wanted to go. Many people are in fear and things like that, anxiety. So I started to have a teaching. It was just a private Facebook group at church. Mm-hmm. We were having a lot of services at that time, weekend events. So I didn't want people to have to come out to the church again another night of the week. So I just opened this private Facebook group. And to be honest, there was probably one or two people who would actually join it. And sometimes no one would watch it live. You know, it might be later on in the week that one or two people would watch it. So I was like, well, if they're not going to watch it, then I'm just going to open this thing up. Mm-hmm. So I ended up opening it up on a Facebook page so more people could watch it. And still, people wouldn't really want to come out and evangelize or go witness. So I had the thought, I had been really inspired by people on YouTube who were going out and just doing it in everyday life.
13: Right.
10: Up to that point, I viewed evangelism as maybe someone knocking on your door with a white t-shirt and a black tie. Not a t-shirt, but a white dress shirt and a black tie. You know, Mormons and Jehovah's Witness and things like that. But I saw someone doing it on YouTube that was doing it very normal, not a weird way, really relating, and God was doing amazing things. So it gave me this example to see what biblical times Jesus and the disciples, you know, back in the Gospels and through the book of Acts, what that looks like today, and kind of bridged the gap of that. So I thought, well, hey, I was inspired by that. Why don't I try to start inspiring some of these people in my church? If they're not going to come out with me, at least they can watch it on their couch and see how simple it is. You know, when we work with the Holy Spirit, He really makes it simple to witness, to share your faith, to share
13: your
10: testimony.
13: Tell me your YouTube channel, because I want our people to find you too. What is it?
10: It's Nicholas Bowling.
13: How you spell it?
10: YouTube at NICHOLASBOWLING.
13: I'm sure we'll put it on the screen as well. But I want people to see this, because those things inspire me too. You know, we had a young evangelist who was doing something, and I said, you need to go tape what you're doing. He worked at Chick-fil-A. And he was out doing what you're doing. So tell me about some of the miracles that happen while you're, because miracles happen when you just are willing to just, hey, can I pray for you? You know, can I talk to you, right? Give me one or two of those.
10: Right. There was one time when I was down ministering, I was open air preaching the gospel just in our town square. And there was a homeless guy that came up. I witnessed to him and he wasn't really having it, but I asked him if I could pray for him. And he said that his jaw was hurting. This was a grown man. He said it was hurting so bad that at times he would cry, and it had been hurting for multiple days. So I asked him if I could pray for him. First time, didn't see anything happen. Second time, prayed for him, nothing happened. Third time, prayed for him, nothing happened again. So the Lord had taught me in that season, ask, believe that you received it, and you will have it. So I was like, well, Lord, we prayed in faith, use the authority that you've given to us, you know, trusting in your power, dunamis, to actually make it happen. So I got in my car, and I was just thanking God. Thank you, God, for healing that man. Thank you, God, for healing. So I get in, and about a week later, I pull off. About a week later, I run into the guy. He said, dude, you're not going to believe it. He said, the moment that you turned the corner, all the pain left, and it hasn't
13: come
10: back. I've told my girlfriend, he was like, come here. This is the guy that prayed for me.
13: Oh, that's great.
10: You know, so God healed him. We actually had another encounter at a Walmart where we prayed for a man. He had, you know, kind of a demonic t-shirt on. He was with his wife and he had hearing problems. So we prayed for him. And again, didn't really see anything happen, but still just thanking God.
13: Yes.
10: God, I thank you. You said, we'll lay hands on the sick and they will recover. So as we're walking out the door, my cousin, Brandon, he ended up running back in to return the cart. And the guy ran up to him and said, hey, he said, it worked.
13: Oh my
10: gosh. He said, I can hear. So God healed that man that way as well. Another amazing thing that God did, we were down in Mexico preaching the gospel, and there was a little boy, 5 years old, with nonverbal autism.
13: I saw that.
10: Yeah. And he could speak maybe one or two words.
13: Were really like sounds.
10: Reclusive.
13: Like, ah.
10: Right.
13: Yeah.
10: Really reclusive. Had a lot of temper tantrums, was really struggling in school. They thought they were going to have to hold him back, you know, fighting with kids, things like that. Prayed for him. God completely set him free. I believe it was an unclean spirit that was involved. God delivered him, healed him. And within 15 minutes, he was talking normal sentences, pointing out things.
13: It was a God thing.
10: Amen.
13: But it takes faith to do that, you know, and sometimes you don't see the answers to your prayer. I want you to take a couple minutes and just encourage people. There's your camera there. Encourage them to go try, to go share the gospel, to just go pray for people who have headaches or back pain or whatever, and just let God be God. Just go. I want you to talk directly to them at home.
10: Yeah. So first off, the Bible says that we're all Christians, which means little Christ or followers of Jesus Christ. And he told his own disciples, he said, go and make disciples of all nations, baptizing them in the name of the Father, the Son, and the Holy Spirit. And this is a key right here, in teaching them to observe or obey all the things that I have commanded you. So everything Jesus commanded them, they were to go teach other people to obey the same exact things. And we know that Jesus even sent out the 70 to go and proclaim the kingdom of God, to heal the sick, to cleanse the lepers, to raise the dead, and to cast out demons. And that might sound fearful, or you might have anxiety, a temptation of anxiety, where the enemy's trying to hold you back from representing Jesus and telling other people of the amazing news of Jesus Christ. But I can tell you, you're not alone. The Bible says that He has sent the Holy Spirit, and it's for you, your children, their children, as far off as many as the Lord our God will call. And with the Holy Spirit upon you, he's helping you to witness. The Bible says in Mark 16 that they went out and preached the word everywhere, and the Lord was working with them, confirming the word with the accompanying signs. So if you have God, the Holy Spirit, working with you, he makes it very easy and very simple. He'll even give you the words to speak. Jesus told his disciples that don't worry about what you are to say, but in that very moment or in that very hour, it's going to be given to you. It won't be you who speaks, but the Spirit of my Father who is speaking in you. So the Holy Spirit will give us what to say. If you go out, you'll see he's working with you, and it's way easier and simpler than you think, and God will do amazing things.
13: And how does it feel when God does something through you? How does that feel?
10: It feels amazing. It's the most fulfilling thing that I've ever experienced.
13: It's fun to believe the Lord. It's fun to walk out on water, so to speak. And so many of you, you're not getting the powerful joy of the Lord because you're not doing what he told us to do. Here at Healing Time, we want you strong, and you won't get strong unless you do what he tells us to do. Nicholas is an example of faithfulness. He's an example of just going out and just praying for people. You don't have to be smart, okay? You can do that. Well, I know many of you are on social media. We want you to visit Nicholas, of course, but also you can follow us on Instagram at Dr. Doug Weiss and subscribe to our YouTube channels at Dr. Doug Weiss and at Healing Time Ministries. 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We love you so much. And if you need prayer for anything, 1-800-329-0029. We love you so much. And when I say go tell someone about Jesus, I mean it. Go do that.
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19: Hello and welcome to Joni Table Talk, the show where we bring you real conversations that matter. I'm your host, Joni Lamb. 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So pull up a chair, join us around the table, and let's dive right in. So what does it take to break the power of hell over your life? And can you experience true freedom? Well, with the help of our special guest, you're going to hear firsthand what God did in his life, what he can do in your life, and how he's going to share this story with all of us today. But first, joining me around the table is April Simons. How are you?
20: I'm doing great.
19: Life-changing testimonies are always good.
20: Anybody watching, if they feel hopeless after hearing this, they're not going to feel hopeless. There's always hope. And you know, hope has a name, and it's Jesus.
19: That's
20: right. Help anybody.
19: That's right. And the message is true in that we have witnessed how many testimonies around this table.
20: Oh, so many.
19: Of changed lives.
20: Yes.
19: People who wanted to give up on life and give up on their purpose and give up on everything. And that's why you need to keep watching.
20: Yep.
19: Because the Lord's going to speak to you through this testimony today that he's not through with you.
20: Yep.
19: He's not through with you, Dorothy.
21: That's right. Hello.
19: How are you?
21: I'm good, good.
19: How are the grandbabies? I always
21: doing
19: have to
21: really
19: ask.
21: Doing really good.
19: She has a girl and a boy.
21: Yes, yes, 4 months and a year old, and they are just growing precious. I never, ever dreamed of what it would be like. It's the most beautiful thing on earth.
19: Rachel Lamb Brown, my daughter, how are you?
22: I'm good. I'm 8 months out from having a baby.
19: Now, little Noah is crawling everywhere.
22: Yes, but he's army crawling.
19: Really?
22: So we're working on proper crawling.
19: Let him army crawl. It's okay. Anna Kendall.
23: Yes, Joni.
19: Do you remember the days when you're son was young, crawling
23: I do. I remember all those days. But you know, April and I were talking about being a grandmother, and there is something so different about grandparenting, and there's no way you can know it until you've experienced
19: it. It's true. Cindy Murdoch, how are you?
24: I'm doing great. I actually got an amazing shot of joy and all of that being with the
19: You got to be with your family recently and be with the grandbabies and the grandkids.
24: I get rejuvenated, excited.
19: You do.
24: It carries me for a little longer till I see him again.
19: That's right. That's right, for sure. Well, he is the founder and pastor of Freedom City Church, and he's here to talk about the messages from his book, Let My People Go. Please welcome our dear friend, Pastor Jason Lozano. Here he comes.
25: I love that introduction.
19: Yes. How are you doing?
25: Great.
19: Are you?
25: Yes.
19: You know, when you meet Jason, he's such a sweet, gentle, kind spirit. This is a transformed person, y'all. When you hear about what he used to do and who he is today, only God, only God. You know, the Bible says that the gates of hell will not be able to stand against those whose hope and faith rest in the revelation of Jesus Christ. But what does that look like? Well, Jason experienced this truth in his own life, and he's here to tell us how God brought him freedom and is doing the same for people all over Los Angeles and beyond, because he has a great church there in Los Angeles. But welcome back to the table.
25: Yes, I love
23: good
25: this
23: to
25: table.
23: See you again.
25: All you beautiful ladies.
19: It's always so good to see you.
25: I've been watching, she came up on my YouTube channel, so me and my wife been watching you on your YouTube channel. So.
19: Oh, that's awesome. Yeah, that's awesome. Well, let's just go back to the beginning.
25: Okay.
19: You were born into a home.
25: Yes. Well, and I was born into a normal home at first. And then my dad went off to the war. Mm-hmm. And like so many young men did, he saw things probably, you know, war is bad.
24: It's horrible.
25: It's horrible.
24: Yes.
25: So he over there was asked to do things and something happened to him because he came back addicted and he didn't come back the same.
19: Very traumatized.
25: Yeah.
19: By what he saw.
25: Yeah.
19: Because people, like when you say people, you have a drug problem, have an alcohol problem, a lot of times that's an addiction that they have attached to keep from feeling the pain of something that they went through.
22: Well, it's a symptom. It's a symptom.
25: It's a symptom. And so, and that symptom, it separated them, my mom and dad. Mm-hmm. So then I would go to my dad's house on the weekends, and then I'd go to, I was with my mom all week going to school, and my dad, you know, he was wild over there, so I liked to go, it was like a ranch living. And so I liked it, it was wild, we were little kids running around. And then on the weekends, and then on the weekdays, I'd go home. But one weekend around Christmas time, my dad dropped me off and with all these presents and told me, I'll see you next week, son. And so I waited the next week, my little backpack ready to go, but he never showed up. Not ever. I'm 49. So
0: wow. How devastating was that for you?
25: It even today it brings up emotion.
0: Sure.
25: But not because it's like sad, it's just God's the Father. But I just, it's so devastating. I'd never want anyone to go through that.
0: Yes.
25: Because everybody should have a dad. You know, that's.
0: Took your hope away.
25: Yeah, it was hopeless. And then as a child, how do you process that?
0: And how old were you at that point?
25: Seven.
0: You were seven.
1: Oh, no.
25: Little guy.
0: Okay, so then your mom remarries.
25: Yeah. And no, she didn't remarry.
0: Okay.
25: She lived with the man for 17 years.
0: Oh, wow.
25: And he was very, very abusive. Extremely to her and to us, and mainly me, because I think I reminded him of my dad. So he targeted me.
22: Why do you think she stayed with him for so long?
25: Fear of being alone. And then he would put, like, when she wanted to go to church, he would put a 357 Magnum in her mouth and say, "I'll blow your head off," because he was afraid she would meet a man, which his fear came upon him, because she did go to church and she did meet a man. But the reality was he was psychotic. He would burn, like, he'd get cigars and burn cigars in his arms.
21: Did you see all this?
25: Yes, it was traumatic. And he would shoot the gun off in the middle of the night. Every Christmas, it wasn't normal. Man, every Christmas was never normal. Like, he would just get the Christmas tree and throw it outside, and we'd have to be out there picking up all the little ornaments. I mean, that's as a kid, you're not supposed to see that. And then every Thanksgiving, he'd break all the china, and it was just like holes in the wall. It was a madness. It was like a madness.
23: Crazy making.
25: It was crazy, and he was a big man, so it made me like fearless, kind of like if I can survive this guy, everyone else is like nothing.
0: So how old were you, I guess, when you kind of struck out on your own to do your own thing and got involved in a lot of stuff?
25: I was always a good kid, because my mom knew God, so she always like taught us about God. And my grandma was a Christian, so she'd take us to church when I was a little kid, and then the bus would come, like the bus ministry, and they'd pick us up and they'd take us to the church. So I knew the Lord, but then when I was in junior high, I was always troubled, but I was always like, I knew the Lord, you know, I was a good kid. But then at 12, I turned my back on the Lord, and I made a decision to do that. And it was the worst decision of my life.
0: And so what did you get involved in?
25: I got involved, well, like entry drugs, you know, just like marijuana and all that. And then it went from there to full on meth, and then dealing, and then manufacturing, and then.
23: So you got into the whole business, manufacturing and dealing.
25: Yeah,
23: and
25: I was part of making methamphetamine, which makes you evil.
23: At a young age.
25: Yeah, because you can't make meth unless you lock yourself in a room. Mm-hmm. Well, you're in that room, you're the source of blessing, you're the source of evil. Mm-hmm.
0: Yeah.
25: So that's where I got demon possessed.
0: And you actually got caught and went to prison.
25: When I was a teenager, I was shipped off at 14 to youth correctional. And then in and out of jail all from then on. So it was like a 7-year period.
0: You were just a mess.
25: Like fully demon possessed.
22: Did jail not deter you from wanting to continue?
25: Jail was the worst thing for me.
0: Yeah.
25: Because I wasn't a hardened criminal. So even though I was raised in abuse, my stepdad wasn't gangster.
22: Yeah.
25: He was just abusive. But in jail,
23: you met the gangsters.
25: And you can't survive like without being a gangster. So I'm in there, "Hey, dude," and they're like, "Hey, dude," and I'm like, "Oh my God," and I switch, like, "Orale." I start, everything changed, and that spirit, that and it's a spirit, that gangster spirit jumped, it just changed me.
0: Yeah.
25: And it changed my voice, my vocabulary. It created a fake personality.
0: To survive,
25: but then I liked it, because it was power.
0: Wow. Okay, so you, I don't want to stay there because we want to get you saved.
25: Okay, yeah, right. So it's all in the book.
0: Yeah, it's all in the book.
25: It's funny, too. It's got a lot of funny stories.
0: All the details. But your mother, actually, you talked about how she met a really nice man, and they started serving the Lord together.
25: My mom,
0: she got married.
25: She tried to break away from him, my stepfather. Well, he wasn't my stepdad, but, you know, he raised us a lot of times, but he would always, it was like, it was awful, because he would find us, and then it was like this ugly feeling when he'd come back. Mm-hmm. And finally, she broke away. Like, she like relocated. He never knew where we were. Mm-hmm. And then she started going to a church. Well, that's where she met what we know as Pastor Dwayne. He's my dad. I don't believe in stepdads. You either are or you're not. You're going to take care of me or not. So they started going to Bible college and serving God.
19: He was good.
25: He is good. He was good, is good, and forever will be good.
19: Yeah.
25: He's amazing. Like,
19: wow.
25: He's Pastor Dwayne. He's one of our pastors, and everyone loves him.
24: Happy for your mom, too.
25: Yeah.
19: Okay, so...
25: So then she
19: remarries.
25: Yeah, so they're getting the word, they're learning the word, and the pastor teaches this lesson, if you have a problem, find a promise.
19: Mm-hmm.
25: Well, there's a problem, that's an easy identifier, and then
19: that
25: the promise.
19: That was Jason, was the
25: and
19: problem.
25: And my sister was on methamphetamine.
19: Oh, wow.
25: On my methamphetamine. And my brother was on crack cocaine, which is horrible.
24: Oh, my goodness. Wow.
25: Yeah, it is a nightmare. And this is why condemnation has to be broken off people that are believing God, because if people have made mistakes as parents or in any area, you can't believe God with a condemned heart.
19: That's right.
25: So I remember my mom, they're standing on the word, and this is when something broke in me. She looked at me with love and sincerity and kindness, but it was powerful. She said, son, I got over it. You need to get over it too.
19: Wow.
25: And I knew my life's over. This criminal is, because for whatever reason, that statement just broke something off me. Like, uh-oh, I can't control her anymore. I can't manipulate this thing. She's free.
19: Yeah.
25: My mom's free. And she started declaring that word every single morning and
24: at night.
25: You
24: saw the power.
19: Yeah.
25: I felt the power. It would go through the door. When they put their hands on the door, it was like a smoke would come under the door. I could see it because I was in the spirit. It wasn't the Holy Spirit, but I was in the spirit. And that smoke would come under the door like that. And I knew if that thing touches me, it's going to weaken me. So I'd jump out the window.
19: Wow. Okay, so there came an event that she invited you to.
25: Yes.
19: Tell us about
25: what happened. Okay, so the Carmen concert.
19: Carmen concert.
25: Yes.
19: Woo! Some of you don't know who Carmen is.
25: Yeah,
19: he's with the Lord now.
25: He's with the Lord, and when I get to heaven, all the people that go, he's going to get rewarded for that.
24: Yes.
25: Because when I get people saved. So my mom doesn't tell me it's Carmen because she's like, you know, she knows I won't go if it's a Christian concert. So... I just say, Mom, is there gonna be a lot of lights? She says, a lot of lights, son. So I took acid, had this wild girl with me. We went on acid and we're there.
24: Oh no.
25: And I'm having a good time. She didn't lie. It was a concert with lights. But then, man, the love of the Father, just liquid love. And that was it. And I sobered up.
19: You felt the love of God. You felt the tangible presence of God.
25: The love of the Father, God.
24: Mm-hmm. Yes.
25: Abba, Daddy, Papa. I didn't have that. I was looking for that. You know, they say looking for love in all the wrong places.
19: Yeah.
25: That was like the epitome of my problem. Mm-hmm. And then I just was like drawing me, and I just ran. I don't remember everything, Joni, because it's like a haze. Because I don't remember a lot from those days.
19: Yeah.
25: But I got out of my chair, they said, and I ran. And I gave my life to the Lord that day. And then it took me in the back, and these ladies, these little white-haired ladies, just jumped me.
19: Prayed for you.
25: They shandoed me. They prayed for me. They got all this stuff off me.
19: They cast any bad spirits out?
25: They got a lot of them.
24: Yeah, power prayer.
25: Yeah. Wow. They didn't get all of them, but they got enough to where I was able to start.
19: There's something about the arresting presence of God.
25: Jeez.
19: That even as we sit here and you tell your story, we can sense the presence of God here. And I know that you can sense the presence of God, those of you that are watching right now, and you got to move when God moves. And so, Jason, I want you to just look into the camera and just pray the sinner's prayer with someone, lead someone to Jesus. We'll repeat it after you and give people watching an opportunity. Right now, some of you watching, you sense the presence of God so strong, and the Lord is calling your name. I mean, you have been looking, you have been searching, and God is calling your name. Jason?
25: If you're there, just say, open your heart. Yes. If you want to put your hand on your heart, I like to, that's special. Mm-hmm. Locate your heart and just say, Dear Lord Jesus.
1: Dear Lord Jesus.
25: I believe.
1: I believe.
25: You're the Son of God.
1: You're the Son of God.
25: That you died on the cross.
1: That you died on the cross.
25: For my sins.
1: For my sins.
25: And have mercy on me.
1: Have mercy on me.
25: And I ask you to come into my heart.
1: I ask you to come into my heart.
25: Be my Lord.
1: Be my Lord.
25: Be my Savior.
1: Be my Savior.
25: Just take a deep breath. Have a moment with that.
19: Mm.
25: That's a fresh start. You take that and you run with it. No man can give you a fresh start. Only God can give you a fresh start.
0: Amen. You know, I shared this earlier because I love this part, especially for people who are watching, said, I've been praying for a son or a daughter or a family member, or even maybe you've prayed yourself and you still have things hanging on that you know probably aren't from God that you're doing. I just want to encourage you that it's a process and God is working in your life. And I really encourage you to get in a good Bible-believing church full of the Holy Spirit and get a Bible that you can read and surround yourself with the right kind of people. Your life is going to dramatically change. I know for you, Jason, that next step after you were saved, what's funny is you went and partied after he got saved.
2: He was celebrating.
0: He was so excited. Well, he didn't know any better.
25: I was excited. I was so excited. I felt like I won the lottery. So I was like, I'll bring the cake, the girls, the beers, the drugs. And we partied like rock stars for 2 weeks. And it was like a block party.
3: Would you say, I got saved. We're going to celebrate.
25: Yeah, and so they say, why are we celebrating? I say, Jason's saved now.
3: They didn't but know no, what that
25: nobody
3: meant.
25: Knew what no they meant. Knew. Just, no one was getting high. And then about 2 weeks later is where... like remember when Moses was on the mountain and he mm-hmm. was full of the glory and then it faded, mm-hmm. and so it was like fading and that fading got me nervous. Mm-hmm. Because I didn't know where to get more of it.
0: It's kind of like David, you know, when he said he knew he had sinned.
25: Yeah.
0: And he repented. And he said, "Please don't take your Holy Spirit away."
25: And I felt it leaving, mm-hmm. and I got so scared, and oh my God, that's. I mean, I was saved, you know? So that's when my mom approached me. She said, you know, you're struggling, she tells me. It's like, it was the weirdest thing. It's never happened to me since ever. My spirit spoke and it bypassed my mind.
3: Wow.
0: Yeah, because she said, you're struggling.
25: And I said, and my mind's like, don't say nothing, what are you doing? Because I trained myself to lie.
0: Yeah.
25: And it's like, yes. And you want to go to like a recovery program. And I was like, yes. Yes. Are you going to go right now? Like, yeah. And you'll sleep. No, that's a prideful person. You'll sleep on the floor. Like, the floor. Yes. And I was in the home that day.
0: You were in the home that day. And
25: that night.
0: God set you up. And this is the thing about when you really open your heart to truth and receiving the Lord, God will open doors supernaturally. He'll send people across your path. He'll make things happen that you're thinking, is this a coincidence? It's no coincidence. Mm-hmm. And when you got to this
25: Well, even before that was wild. I was had a little bit of drugs left, so I said, I might as well smoke the rest of it, because that's all I
3: can't waste.
25: I got at least 30 days, I'm gonna have to be sober. So I said 30 days. So I'm getting high. And I heard the audible voice of God. And he told me, mijo, enough is enough. And I kept getting high. People, it was a drug. I did drugs every day, all day. Then God never spoke to me. That was the voice of the Lord. Mm. And he spoke to me over and over. And I kept getting high because I was going to finish. Over, as I was packing, he kept speaking to me. And that was the last day I ever did drugs.
3: Wow.
25: I went into the program. And lo and behold, two of my best friends, I thought one was dead, were in that program out of all the programs in the world. And it's out of the city because it was the Lord. And it was like...
0: And they had been really messed up.
25: Yeah, I thought he was dead, one of them. But the thing was, he looked... When I saw my friend Billy Enriquez, he looked like an angel. He was like healthy and he... I'd never seen Billy look like that. And just seeing him changed me. Seeing him like the way he was made me go, whoa.
3: That had to make hope spring alive.
25: Like hope. Yes. Whoa. If Billy can make it and Robert can make it, maybe I could. Now, I wasn't planning on serving the Lord like that.
3: Yeah. Mm-hmm.
25: I was planning, in my mind, 30 days.
3: Yeah.
0: And what did it turn into?
25: 60 days, 90 days, 5 years, 31 years later.
3: What was the
25: 30 years later.
0: Five years later, but the discipleship.
25: 5 years straight.
0: Was so important. During that time, you went to Bible school.
25: Oh,
0: you learned
25: yes.
0: to read. You learned to write. God did so many supernatural things preparing you for what you're doing today. Talk a little bit about that.
25: It's amazing. That was a journey. Mm-hmm. That was a journey. To learn how to read and write again, speak again, that was a journey. Because people don't realize, you know, sometimes they call them dual personalities, things like this. Mm-hmm. But the truth was it was a demon that gave me a personality. Mm-hmm. Now, I'm not going to say everyone's like that. Just that was my case. Mm-hmm. So I had this gangster persona, and when that evil spirit left, it was like the Little Mermaid, you know, Ursula. You remember his name? Ursula takes the voice. Yeah. It took my ability to speak, to talk, to be around nice people like you. I couldn't

0: about 20-something years later, great church, thousands of people have been set free. Yes. And you can understand better than anyone about addiction and what it did to your life.
1: Yeah.
0: Talk to that person right now.
1: I don't even think it's just addiction. It was brokenness.
0: Talk to that broken person right now.
1: It's like the Bible says the Lord is close to the brokenhearted.
2: Yes, yes.
1: And it literally means to be shattered by grief. Mm-hmm. People go through loss. They get shattered. They go through fatherlessness. They go through traumatic stuff. My sister was abused. These things come, and they're from the devil to break us. And when your heart's broken, if you look at it in the Webster's, it's your spirit, it says. It's your spirit's broken, and no man can put your spirit back together. Only God, because he made your spirit. And God, if you give him the broken pieces of your heart, he's the only one that can put it back together. No man can do it, only God. Therapists are amazing. Christian counselors, I believe in all of it. But they're used by God. In the end of the day, it's God that can heal the broken hearted. And if your heart is broken, just understand, if you give it to God, he'll put your life back together. And he'll take what the devil meant for your evil, and somehow, some way, he'll turn it all around for the good and make you a blessing.
2: Yes.
1: To the nations.
0: That's what he did for you. And he called you to pastor.
1: Oh, man, that was funny.
0: You did not want to do it.
1: No, you kidding me? Pastoring's rough. It's hard on the soul. And I saw my pastor, like, help all these people, and then they, like,
0: stab him in the back.
1: Hit the church and talk about him. Like, this guy loves you. He preaches. Yeah, you know, like, I'm out.
2: Yeah.
1: And I knew, I recognize it now, it was like an orphan spirit, like a root of rejection, because I didn't want to get hurt anymore. So as an evangelist, which I love, you can go in, you can minister, and then kind of get out, and you don't have to, like, necessarily get beat up by everybody.
2: You don't have to live with them.
1: Right? So, but the Lord, I was in a season where I was just like, Holy Spirit, what's wrong? Something's wrong. And so I sought the Lord in fasting for a couple days, and in that space, that's when the voice of the Lord came to me. He said, I heard the cries of the people of Whittier, of Los Angeles, and I'm going to send you to the Pharaoh of Whittier to tell him to let my people go. You know what's interesting? It wasn't
0: to the Pharaoh of Whittier, to the Pharaoh of Los Angeles, let our people
1: to the Pharaoh of America, to the Pharaoh of the nation.
0: Yes. Yes.
1: Oof.
0: Yeah.
1: Ooh. Come on.
0: So good. You said yes.
1: And I said,
0: finally?
1: Yeah, well, when he spoke to me, I said, I don't ever want to hurt the Lord. Like, you know, like, okay, whatever you want. When it comes to that, it's like, we're not, whatever you need, you know, there's no arguing. So he said it, and I said, okay, of course I will. I said, so you want me to die for you then? I will. I didn't know you wanted me to die for you. He's like, because they wanted to kill me in the city, the gangs. They had to put a contract on my life. So I said, okay. And he's like, no, everyone that was after your life is dead. I'm going to protect you because of their lifestyle.
0: Yeah.
1: And he protected me when I went back. And we started with 8 people in my house. And then we did a little tiny little art lounge, and little by little started growing. And then I started church at 2:00 in the afternoon. Because I go, all the people I know won't go to church at 10:00. So I started going to the nightclub, started evangelizing, and everyone's buzzed and drunk, and I was all like, hey, go to church. I'll give you soup, menudo, it's Spanish soup, menudo, and I asked Advil, just come. No, you know, just come as you are. So they were coming, and it was not like a church planning strategy. It was the raw power of God, and we just preach, and people getting, it was wild. And it was wild. And God just moved, and it hadn't stopped growing.
0: So today, what's going on?
1: It's thousands of people. We just bought another city block.
0: Wow.
3: That's amazing.
0: So how many groups do you have going?
1: We have 500 home groups, almost 600 home groups. We have 932 groups a week. We have 160 teachings every Sunday.
0: That's amazing.
1: We have thousands and thousands and thousands of people. But it's about the one. It's about the one.
2: What's the name?
1: Freedom City Church. Yeah, it's a revival in LA, you know?
0: Freedom City Church. That's amazing. I'm sorry, guys. There was so much to tell on his head, but April, quickly.
3: My favorite saying, it just because you didn't come from a healthy family doesn't mean a healthy family can't come from you. How'd you do it, and how can you tell people
1: I think they can do it? You have to be strategic. Mm-hmm. So no one taught me how to be a husband. No one taught me how to be a dad. So I saw my pastor, And that was the model, the mentor.

0: I think that's important. And then I like to read books every day. Like, I read books on health, I read books on marriage, I read books on parenting.
1: Excellent.
0: I read books
1: on so love that.
0: Vision, yeah. Books on leadership, books on finance, like business. So I believe in education, like and reading and doing, reading
2: that's
0: and
2: awesome.
0: Doing.
2: Well, we are out of time for this incredible story. I want you to know that whatever struggles you're facing, I don't know that you could have ever done any worse than what Jason did, okay? So when you see what God did for him, you have to know he's going to do the same for you, because he's no respecter of persons. I'm just kidding you, Jason.
0: No, it's true.
2: But I mean,
0: it's true. Honestly, the reason the Lord chooses people like that is to take away everyone's excuses.
2: Exactly. I'm telling you, that's right. Because you don't have any excuse.
3: Yeah.
2: You can experience freedom, and you can experience victory just as Jason has, just as all of us sitting here. God wants to do a delivering work in your life today. That's the presence of God that's sitting on top of you right now as you watch this, as he's saying, I love you. Now just open your heart and receive what I have for you right now. And if you're watching and you're ready for the Lord to break hell off of your life, because some of you have been living in hell, then we have wonderful prayer partners that are standing by, ready to pray with you. It's our honor to do so. Write down the number and let us pray with you, encourage you today. But I do want to thank Jason for sharing his story with us. You definitely want to pick up a copy of his book, Let My People Go. It tells his whole story. It's available now. And for more, you can visit him online at jasonlozano.org. Let us know how today's Table Talk touched your life. Let us know if you prayed that prayer. Yes, you can always leave us a comment, and we always love hearing what God is doing in your life. Thank you so much for watching. We love you today. That's why we bring programs like this to you, because we want to encourage you, and we want to see you walk in all that God has for you. And listen, don't lose your hope. God is not through with you. We'll see you next time. Bye-bye for today.
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11: What happens when the sun, moon, and earth align perfectly? It partially depends on where you are, but if you're in the right place at the right time, you get to experience a total solar eclipse. It's an event known as totality. Last Wednesday brought a total solar eclipse for parts of Russia, Greenland, Iceland, and northern Spain. In many other places, the eclipse could be observed technically, but it was only partial. And you'd have to know the partial eclipse was coming to even notice. Isn't that often how it is when God is doing something big outside our line of sight? Today, there are several epicenters of revival happening in places we cannot observe directly, like Iran or much of the global south. But that does not mean the Lord will not bring a spiritual awakening to North America. It's happened before, so let's join our hearts together and pray, Lord, do it again. I'm David Wolin at haventoday.org.
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1: What do you tell your kids when their classmates hurt them? Here's Emily Jensen.
3: Their identity does not come from who they say they are. It doesn't come from who someone else says they are. It comes from who God says that they are. And because of that, they don't have to receive, and they shouldn't receive, everything that everyone says to them or about them.
1: This is Revive Our Hearts with Nancy DeMoss Wolgemuth, author of Choosing Gratitude. For Monday, August 17th, I'm Dana Gresh. This month on Revive Our Hearts, we're looking at all the different seasons of a woman's life. And this week, we're zeroing in on those parenting what you might call big kids. It's for the moms who've weathered the little years and they're entering new seas, the elementary years, the tween years, the teen years. And yes, we need wisdom for all of it. A big part of those years is school. Are you curious how the gospel applies to back to school season? Then you've come to the right place. We've got Emily Jensen with us today, and she's thought deeply about this topic. She's mom to five, which I think means she's packed a lot of lunches in her day. On top of this, she's co-author of the books Risen Motherhood and Gospel Mom. So she loves applying the gospel to motherhood and family life. Hello, Emily Jensen, and welcome back to Revive Our Hearts.
3: Wow, thanks for having me. It's always so fun to be here.
1: It is always fun to have you. And as we wind down the summer, tell me, what two emotional words come to mind as a mom?
3: I would say relief. I should just say I always anticipate and enjoy a transitional season.
1: Yeah.
3: And so I look forward to summer at the end of spring, but I'm always looking forward to fall at the end of summer because mm-hmm. it brings a whole new group of fun things that we get to do as a family. And it also lets us leave behind some of the things that maybe we were getting a little fatigued and tired about. But
1: yep.
3: I can't think of the exact second word other than just like a little bit of bittersweet sadness because every summer that goes by, my kids get a little bit older.
1: Yes.
3: And it feels like the years are going faster and faster and the summers are going faster and faster. And so I just see that counting down. And so there is that little bittersweet pang in my heart as I see another summer behind us.
1: How old is your oldest?
3: So my oldest is going into eighth grade. I have twins going into seventh grade. I have a fifth grader and a fourth grader.
1: Wow. I didn't know you had twins.
3: Yes.
1: That is awesome.
3: Twin boys.
1: Twin boys. How old are the twin boys?
3: They are 12.
1: 12. I have 7-year-old twin granddaughters.
3: Aww.
1: So we have walked the twin road and it is a blast, but a blur.
3: The beginning of it. It's a blast and a blur.
1: So let's talk about how the gospel intersects with being a mom in those crazy busy mom years and those seasons of stops and starts. But let's start with this. First of all, the gospel is all about Jesus. Tell me why you love him so much.
3: Oh, I love Jesus so much because of the new life that he's given me. I think that, you know, sometimes we think about the things that we get to leave behind whenever we come to Christ, but I also love thinking about the things that I've been invited into. Mm. And not only is that for this life, but there's so much that now I'm invited into eternally. So even day in and day out, just the peace that I get to experience because of Jesus in my heart, that no matter what I face, no matter how hard my day is, no matter how frustrated I am with parenting, no matter what happened, I can say it is well with my soul. Mm. And I can do that in part because I know that someday every tear is going to be wiped away. You know, all of that work is going to be worth it. I'm going to be with him forever and see just the tremendous fruit of what he was doing in and through his church. And I just love, love, love being a part of that.
12: Mm. Do you have, as you look back at like understanding the eternity of salvation and all of that, do you have a time you remember when you really understood it and locked into it and surrendered your heart to him? Take us to that day.
3: Yeah. So this would have been after my sophomore year of college. I was 20 years old. And even though I had grown up calling myself a Christian and going to church with my family and going to youth group, I was not actually following the Lord. I had not really surrendered my life to him. I had not really truly understood the gospel of Jesus Christ. And as a result of that, I was living in, you know, pretty intense disobedience. I was just kind of doing whatever I wanted. I was doing the typical college girl thing. And just God kept taking stuff away from me, which I'm so thankful for. He just kept showing me that every road I went down that wasn't his was just ending in disappointment and destruction. Mm. And so after the end of a relationship that I'd put a lot of my hope in, I was kind of at just a rock bottom emotionally. Mm. And for the first time ever, I really cried out to God for help. And not just help, God, because I've made a mess of this situation and I want you to clean it up and make it right for me, but help. Because I have no hope in my life without you. This isn't a life without you.
12: Yeah.
3: I didn't even have fancy words to pray. I literally think I prayed, help me, God.
12: I think that sometimes is the most theologically rich prayer you can pray.
3: Right, right. And he did. He helped me. That week, I was actually in a Barnes & Noble. This is back in the day, you know, 20 years ago. And I had never been in the Christian book section before, but for some reason I went there and a book jumped out at me off the shelf. I grabbed it and I went to my local coffee shop and I started reading it. And the gospel was in that book. Mm. And the Lord just for the very first time really allowed me to understand it and to receive it and to put my hope and trust in Christ. And so, yeah, that was 20 years ago. And I felt like it was just night and day, you know, just the word of God came alive to me. The joy of walking with God came alive to me and just the purpose of a life found in Christ.
12: I love that. You know, I was in a bookstore. It was a little tiny hole-in-the-wall bookstore in my 20s when I was like, I was a believer, I was surrendered, but I was dry and I needed revived. Mm. And I walked into a bookstore, saw a book on prayer, picked it up, went to the Lions Club Park next door, and it totally revolutionized my life to start praying. It wasn't like I wasn't praying before. It's just it was different. So I don't know. Maybe the moral of our stories is get a good Christian book and dive in. It might be a game changer for you. Okay, so you saw the gospel for the first time in this book. You understood it for the first time as you read. The word gospel, I do think we overuse it sometimes. Like, I don't know. Am I the only one that thinks that? Maybe I am. I feel like I might be the black sheep of the family for even saying that. But like, what would you say when I say that? Like, we can overuse that term.
3: I think you're right. And that's the trouble with good terms is that they gain traction and we start to use them. But then we start using them so much that they lose their meaning. And I think within the church, I see the gospel used in kind of two primary ways. One is to describe, you know, the immediate good news of salvation.
12: Yeah.
3: That Jesus came, he's fully God, fully man. He lived a perfect life on our behalf. He died on the cross for sinners. And then if we put our hope and trust in him and we turn from our sin, then we are saved. We get eternal life with him in heaven. And that is the gospel. And I think that that's probably what a lot of people mean. We're like, oh, you need the gospel. You need to hear the gospel to be saved. Absolutely. 100% true. That is the good news. But then there's another way that we can use the word gospel, the good news that encompasses the whole story of Scripture from Genesis to Revelation. This is the big story that God is writing for his people. And that word is a lot of times what I'm thinking about now when I'm going, how does the gospel change my life? Absolutely. The death, life, death, and resurrection of Jesus changes my life. But I'm fitting that within this even bigger story that is good news for those who would put their hope and faith in Christ. So those are kind of the two different ways I think about it. And I do have to kind of try to be more precise sometimes when I'm saying, oh, I have hope in the gospel. It's like, well, what does that mean? And we do have to kind of stop and think about it.
12: Stop and think about it and never forget to personalize it.
3: Right.
12: I think that's my beef. I love the gospel. And I think the word gives us language like redemption and sanctification and all that. But also, we have to remember to a lost world that word doesn't have a lot of meaning. It's just a theological term. And so we have to introduce him to the person of Jesus and the life change that he can bring. And so that's why I kind of love what you just said there, as you described the two components of that. Mm-hmm. So how do we live that out on the hot pavement of life as a mom? Fast forward, you're not that 20 years ago girl who was just like, let me figure this out. My life doesn't have any hope without you. And you are a mom of many. What does going back to school look like because of the gospel?
3: Yeah, back to school because of the gospel. Well, I think that there is four words that tend to help me anchor my thinking about the gospel and then apply it to my life. So I'll share those really quick. It's creation, fall, redemption, and consummation. Mm. And I'll explain what those are so you don't need to like write them down or anything. But I tend to think in those categories whenever I'm trying to process something in my life through the lens of the gospel. So when I think of, you know, okay, my kids are going to go back to school, one of the things that always comes to my mind is the fact that they are made in his image. Mm. God created them. They belong to him. And I want them to grow in wisdom and in knowledge. That's part of God's good design for our lives as people.
12: Yeah.
3: Is that we would gain knowledge about all kinds of things, about how the world that God made works, about maybe social situations. How do we live out in good friendships? How do we respect teachers? So that is a good thing, fundamentally. Whether you're doing school at home or you're in private school, whatever your schooling choice is, like there is goodness in your kids doing that work. And so then I think about the fall and I think about the fact that nothing is quite as it should be, right? In fact, things are often deeply challenging, deeply broken. There's no perfect system. There's no perfect solution. Everything has challenges. And so even as we look ahead to the school year, I do start sometimes thinking about the challenges, you know, whether that's financial struggles that someone might be facing or worried about as the school year, you know, the school supply lists and the sign-up fees come in, or there may be a teacher that you were like, oh, I'm not really excited that they got that teacher, or I'm not really sure how we're going to work through those things, or, you know, there's a friend in the class or that they're interacting with regularly that you're not excited about, you know, those things are real. We need to acknowledge that that's part of life. And so I'm always kind of trying to acknowledge, okay, what about this is going to be hard and broken? And then that redemption piece is thinking about how does the hope that I have in Christ then intersect this challenge and this good thing that he's given me and kind of transform it or change the way I live in the midst of it, right? Yeah. Because any situation that we find ourselves in, any circumstance we find ourselves in, we want to be approaching that like a Christian with Christ-like qualities, with the fruit of the Spirit. So whatever the challenge is about school, I want to do that with love. I want to do it with joy. I want to do it with patience. You know, I want to do it with peace. I want to do it in a way that is trying to be a witness.
12: Yeah.
3: And then in all of that, kind of no matter how things turn out, there's going to be good days and bad days. I'm thinking, this isn't forever. You know, this is the season that God has me in right now. Mm-hmm. I can be faithful in it, but it doesn't have to all get perfectly resolved the sight of heaven if I'm putting my hope and trust in him. So that sounds like very existential, but I kind of do think about situations and transitions in life through that lens of, you know, all of those different pieces and trying to hold them together, even for something like the transition back to school.
12: Well, I think you described the four big themes or the meta narratives of scripture that if we can understand those things, then it is going to help us on the hot pavement of life. It's not just eternity and heaven, but it's the here and now, the abundant life. So I'm thinking of the second and the third. You talked about the fall, the sinfulness of this world we live in, mm-hmm. and then redemption. And I feel like that for us to experience the redemption in something, we have to see the fallenness of something. Mm-hmm. So let's apply that to a few things that we're going to face in back to school month. Let's start with frenemies. There's like, I feel like at my True Girl Ministry, one of the big emails and DMs I get from moms in August and September is mean girl moments. This girl that has been a bully to my daughter is in her class or whatever. So let's look at that in terms of the fall and redemption. What would you say to a mom who writes to you and says, my daughter has a frenemy? What do I do?
3: Oh, that is so hard. Why? Why are girls like this? It's because of the fall.
12: Yep.
3: Yeah. I mean, I think obviously it depends a lot on the situation involved, but assuming, you know, hey, this is maybe the other girl that is doing the majority of kind of the bullying and the provoking. Yep. I think one thing is just explaining to kids where that comes from. And one of the things we learn in the book of James is that a lot of times quarrels and fights and, you know, bullying, insecurity, things like that arise from the selfish ambition that is inside of us. Mm. And it arises from the wounds in our hearts, the insecurity in our hearts. It arises from a prideful, selfish place. So yeah. I think helping kind of your own child see, hey, this honestly, like, isn't even about you.
12: Yes.
3: It's about her brokenness and it's about her desire to be loved, and it's about her selfish ambition and wanting to find a way to feel good and safe and happy with her life. You know, I think that that can kind of help to like depersonalize it a little bit, you know. And then I think also just recognizing and helping your child understand what you can control and what you can't control, and what Jesus says about loving and walking alongside our enemies. He actually says to pray for our enemies. He actually says that we should not put ourselves over and over again in horrible situations. Certainly we can have boundaries, but there is to be a spirit of forbearance and just kindness and prayer towards them. And so I would really encourage that, you know, like, let's pray for her. Let's pray for her, because if she is this mean and this bullying and she's really lashing out at you, she's probably hurting and she needs Jesus and we ought to pray for her. And I even think that helps to change a heart posture.
12: Yeah.
3: And then the third thing that came to mind is just really instilling in our own kids their identity in Christ.
12: Yeah.
3: Their identity does not come from who they say they are. It doesn't come from who someone else says they are. It comes from who God says that they are. And because of that, they don't have to receive and they shouldn't receive everything that everyone says to them or about them. In fact, there's a lot of things that are not true about you that you just need to kind of tune out and turn away from, because that's not what God says about you in his word. And you need to build your thoughts about yourself and your worth and your purpose in what the Bible says about you. And honestly, surround yourself with people who are pointing you to that as well. And so, you know, that's of course where parents come in and need to say, you know, there are times where our children are not able to fully protect themselves, fully advocate for themselves. And they need us in positions of authority and care in their lives to step in sometimes and to help navigate things or help them gravitate towards healthier friendships or actually talk through scripts of what would you say when she says this? How can you respond in this situation if she comes and sits at your lunch table? Like, sometimes you have to get that granular, you know? And I think that's one of the things I've learned as I've gotten older is that even overcoming my sin and saying, okay, I want to grow in this situation, it is actually like really granular and tangible. And like, I have to do really particular, specific, all kinds of different things. It's not just, I'm just going to pray and it'll go away. You know, there's actual practical strategies that we need to try. And our kids need those practical strategies to live in a sinful world. And we as parents, you know, have to come alongside them and try to equip them with that. So it's a lot there, but
12: That's good.
3: Unfortunately, we live in a sinful world.
12: We do. You mentioned identity. I think that's a really important term. And that takes us back to that first meta theme of creation, right? We were created. Genesis 1 says, as image bearers of God, female image bearers and male image bearers of God. He did not make a mistake when he made us male or female. There was intention and precision in that design. But the identity issue is one that all of our kids are going to face, no matter their school type. They're going to hear it in the world. They're going to hear it in the news. They're going to see it in their neighborhood. What challenges have your children faced in the area of having questions about identity or gender, and how have you responded to them?
3: Yeah, I mean, I think that, you know, I'm grateful that we started young with just giving them a theology of gender, giving them a theology of identity early on. I mean, I can even remember, you know, taking them to the public library, knowing what month it was or what kind of books were going to be out, and kind of being prepared and kind of provoking a little bit of that. Okay, I want them to ask this question because I want to get a chance to answer it. And I want to get a chance to point these things out. So I think that for us, it's been a lot of small conversations over and over and over again in a lot of different contexts over a long period of time. And so interestingly, I think for us, what we've seen is that our kids have a pretty strongly formed view. I'm thankful of, you know, being an image bearer and being a boy or a girl. We've had to actually teach them compassion and just, yeah, a sense of heartbrokenness and kindness towards people who don't have that worldview. Because kids can be very black and white. And you recognize just as fast as you've taught them, like, oh, God's design for the world is the way it should be. And it's so good. And we have to stand firm. And, you know, I probably hammered that in so hard. And now sometimes when they see someone who's different or struggling, the first word out of their mouth is something that's just a little bit like, oh, you know, and we're really working on, wait a second, this is also an image bearer.
12: Yes.
3: And they are, you know, again, are they sad? They're struggling. They're apart from the Lord. We don't know. Can we pray for them? And so that's something that we're really working through as we're forming identity, is like, well, what types of things shape people's identity and their view of themselves? And you guys have grown up in a family who's tried to give you a strong identity in God. And some people are coming from very hurt backgrounds, very lonely backgrounds. They don't have, no one has told them that God made them. No one has told them that God loves them. You know, so we're trying to work through some of those things, especially in like a middle school context.
12: Yeah, I love that. I love that. I love that you said start early. So we're talking to you about how we pour the gospel on our kids, but I'd love it if you'd come back tomorrow and talk about how we pour it or receive it into our own hearts when we're overwhelmed, when our kids get their lunchbox for the 500th time this week, when we are like, okay, everybody's getting whatever's at school and they're all coming home with it, and my plans for Bible study and a quiet week alone are with girlfriends is coming to an end. Like, how do we pour the gospel into our own hearts and lives as moms? Will you come back tomorrow and talk about that?
3: Oh yeah, let's get into it.
12: Wonderful. I can't wait. In the meantime, I want to point you to some super helpful resources for your kids as they navigate life in a fallen world. First, Lies Girls Believe, a book written by me, actually. In a world that lies about identity, friendship, boys, and so much more, this resource teaches your girl to look for truth in God's Word. Now, it's ideal for girls ages 8 to 12. This study will give you the tools you need to start important conversations at an age-appropriate pace. We've also got Lies Boys Believe, written by Aaron and Jason Davis. Let me tell you, there's no couple better equipped to write that book. They've got a whole crew of boys in their house, and Aaron and Jason have been raising them well. In the book, they cover lies like loving God is for girls, God is mad at me, and no one needs to know about my sin, or it doesn't matter what I watch, and so much more. It's a very helpful resource. And last but not least, Lies Young Women Believe. I co-wrote this one with my dear friend Nancy DeMoss-Walgemuth. It's for the young women in your family, those nearing adulthood and navigating some heavier questions. And maybe you need one, maybe you need two, maybe you need all three of these books. Whatever the case, you'll find these titles at links in the transcript of today's program at reviveourhearts.com.
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0: As we are nearing the end of our study of the apocalyptic visions found in the Old Testament book of Daniel, the inevitable question is, how long will it be before these events take place? And many have speculated on the details to try to determine the exact timing of these events. Today on Truth for Life, Alistair Begg highlights what we can know with certainty.
1: Daniel chapter 12, and reading from the first verse. At that time shall arise Michael, the great prince, who has charge of your people. And there shall be a time of trouble, such as never has been since there was a nation till that time. But at that time your people shall be delivered, everyone whose name shall be found written in the book. And many of those who sleep in the dust of the earth shall awake, some to everlasting life, and some to shame and everlasting contempt. And those who are wise shall shine like the brightness of the sky above, and those who turn many to righteousness like the stars forever and ever. But you, Daniel, shut up the words and seal the book until the time of the end. Many shall run to and fro, and knowledge shall increase. Then I, Daniel, looked, and behold, two others stood, one on this bank of the stream and one on that bank of the stream. And someone said to the man clothed in linen, who was above the waters of the stream, how long shall it be till the end of these wonders? And I heard the man clothed in linen who was above the waters of the stream. He raised his right hand and his left hand toward heaven and swore by him who lives forever that it would be for a time, times, and half a time, and that when the shattering of the power of the holy people comes to an end, all these things would be finished. I heard, but I did not understand. Then I said, O my Lord, what shall be the outcome of these things? He said, go your way, Daniel, for the words are shut up and sealed until the time of the end. Many shall purify themselves and make themselves white and be refined, but the wicked shall act wickedly. And none of the wicked shall understand, but those who are wise shall understand. And from the time that the regular burnt offering is taken away and the abomination that makes desolate is set up, there shall be 1,290 days. Blessed is he who waits and arrives at the 1,335 days. But go your way till the end, and you shall rest and shall stand in your allotted place at the end of the days. Amen. And the verses to which I should like to draw your attention begin in verse 5 and end with verse 13. The title that I've given to our study this morning is a question that is routinely asked by the average 9-year-old boy sitting in the service with his parents. And it's a question that some of you have been asking since the beginning of chapter 7. And our title is, How Long Till the End? How Long Till the End? It's not chosen arbitrarily. You'll find that it actually is there in the text. And so, as the first of two important questions in the text, I've taken it as our title. Now, if you turn just for one moment back to the middle of chapter 7, let me remind you that it is there that we have this vision that Daniel receives of one like a son of man coming to the Ancient of Days, and to him is given dominion and glory and a kingdom that all peoples, nations, languages should serve him. His dominion is an everlasting dominion which shall not pass away, and his kingdom one that shall not be destroyed. And it's almost as if that little section of the middle of 7 can serve adequately as the fulcrum for our studies in Daniel, inasmuch as the first half of the book leading up to that sits on the one side, balances on one side, and then the unfolding story of conflict and battle and war that we have been looking at for the last while is on the other side of that fulcrum. And it is the reality of that vision concerning the Lord Jesus Christ himself that enables us not to get bogged down and not to get lost in our studies throughout the book. Because between chapter 7 and chapter 12, we have been dealing with these conflicts, which are cosmic in as much as they take place in the heavenly realms, but they are also temporal insofar as they have been worked out on the earthly plane. And the whole historical framework takes us from the time of Daniel and all the way through to the return of the Lord Jesus Christ himself. And it is only when the people of God, as you can see here in verse 7, when the conflicts come to an end, it will be within the context of the shattering of the people of God. You will see that just in the final phrase or two of verse 7. When the shattering of the power of the holy people comes to an end, all these things will be finished. So that gives us a fixed point to which this book finally refers. And according to what we find in the book is that the final fixing of the world's brokenness is going to be preceded by the shattering of the power of God's people. Now, I think it's important for us to allow that to settle in our thinking for just a moment. One of the ways we can get to it is by asking ourselves rhetorically, as we view the process that will lead us to the end of the world, do we think in terms of the gradual Christianization of our world? In other words, are we anticipating that along with the Beatles, you've got to admit it's getting better, a little better all the time? And then eventually when it is supremely better, then there will be the great final note that is sounded, the trumpet blast, and the ushering in of the kingdom. Well, we can pray to that end and preach to that end and live to that end, but we will be disavowed of that kind of notion by just a straightforward reading of the Bible. Not just here in Daniel, but just reading the Bible in its entirety. One commentator puts it like this: there's going to come a point in history where it appears that darkness has really won the day. It will seem as if the Antichrist is going to continue forever. It will seem as if the church has been entirely obliterated, for there will no longer be any sign of it. Now, that's a staggering thought when you think about us sitting here talking about building in to the next generation. Someone might immediately say, well, is there any point in doing that? Yes, of course there is, as we will see as the text unfolds. Luther, in his commentary, actually went as far as to suggest that there may well come a time when the pulpits will be completely silenced and the preservation of the church would be in the hands of the fathers within their own families. Now, that may seem like a bizarre notion to us sitting here in this kind of context this morning, but it wouldn't be regarded as bizarre by our brothers and sisters in North Korea, nor in certain parts of the Middle East, nor would it have been regarded in the 1930s in mainland China as a strange notion. Mao Zedong, in the Cultural Revolution, decides to burn the churches, to chain the gates, to destroy the entire impact of the gospel. Well, the people that were living in that moment may well have said, well, that makes perfect sense, because we seem to be facing such persecution that the very gospel itself is obliterated from our land. Now, let's set that in our minds as we go through the text and try and see whether we can work this out. First of all, you will notice that down by the riverside, verse 5, Daniel is confronted by someone asking what seems to be just an obvious question. Now, you remember that back in the beginning of chapter 10, we said that 10, 11, and 12 formed one long piece. And if you go back to the beginning of chapter 10, you will discover that it was there by the great river, by the Tigris, down by the river, that these visions were unfolding. Well, here we are towards the end, and we're not sure just how many people are here in this scene, but there were two others, definitely, one on one bank of the stream and one on the other bank of the stream. And someone, presumably one of these two, or it could have been Daniel himself, I suppose, he could be speaking in the third person, and someone said to the man clothed in linen, that man clothed in linen, we've also met in chapter 10, which I'm sure you immediately made note of yourself as you were listening. Aha, that must be the same person as we saw in chapter 10, and you're right. And the question is addressed to the man clothed in linen, who, according to the ESV, that's our text, was above the waters of the stream, verse 6, and then in verse 7, who was above the waters of the stream. I think it's the King James Version that says that this individual was hovering over the waters. I think that's quite helpful, because the angelic notion of this personage is such that it's an enigmatic character at best. And so he was probably, as the King James Version is suggesting by its translation, in that kind of quasi-mode that is conveyed in that way. The question, as straightforward as it is there at the end of 6. How long shall it be till the end of these wonders, or these astonishing things, as in the NIV? Now, this is not an unfamiliar question. Back in chapter 8, the question was asked. And here, as it is asked once again, presumably, I'm going to take it by one of these two on either side of the stream. It is a reminder to us that even angels do not have a perfect knowledge of the things in which they themselves are involved. You say, well, that's a small point. It's a small point, but it's worth noticing. Remember, in 1 Peter chapter 1, where Peter begins by talking about the wonder of salvation, how it has been planned by God the Father, procured by God the Son, made available to us, real to us by the Holy Spirit. And he goes on to speak of these things, and then he says, even angels desire to look into these things. They, as it were, stand on the outside, marveling at it. They are present at the incarnation. They announce the news that this child has been born who will deal with the sins of men and women. But they do so as objective bystanders, not as participants in the scheme of things. One of our elders of old, who's now gone on to heaven, when I preached on 1 Peter, reminded me, and this is many years ago now, reminded me of a hymn that I'd forgotten, which begins, "Holy, holy is what the angels sing." Some of you are of a certain vintage may know it. Others of you have decided that you don't want to know it. But anyway, the verse that he reminded me of goes like this. "Holy, holy is what the angels sing, and I expect to help them make the courts of heaven ring. But when I sing redemption's story, they will fold their wings, for angels never knew the joy that our salvation brings." So what is true of salvation is also true in terms of these visions. The angels do not have a perfect knowledge of that in which they participate. And that is revealed by the fact that they, I take it, are actually asking the question, is this going to go on forever? Now in verse 7, that is responded to by the man clothed in linen, who was hovering above the waters of the stream. And it was responded to in a way that is marked by, I want to suggest three things, and I'll just give them to you. Number one, by gravity. I don't mean because he was hovering above the stream. I mean by gravitas, by the solemnity is what I mean. The process of oath-taking, when you read it in the Old Testament, is often accompanied by the raising of a hand, but not by the raising of two hands. For homework, you can check this out. For example, in Genesis 14, there is the raising of a hand. In Exodus 6, there is a raising of a hand. But here in this context, you will notice that I heard the man clothed in linen, hovering above the waters. He raised his right hand and his left hand towards heaven and swore by him who lives forever. In other words, again, you know, there's no underlining. The one of the ways in which we can detect a matter of peculiar emphasis is the way in which it is conveyed. And so there he makes this statement in a way that is both solemn and grave. Secondly, it is marked not only by gravity, but also by mystery. What mystery? Well, the mystery that attaches to the phraseology that it would be for a time, times, and half a time. Now, those of you who've been around for these studies know that this is not new phraseology to us. We encountered it again back at the beginning of this section in chapter 7. And on that occasion, we said, we can spend a long time here on a time, times, and half a time, or we can stand far enough back from it and say, whatever else it means and conveys, it conveys this, that many years, periods of time, must elapse before God fulfills what the prophet by this vision has declared. So in other words, it is not something that is immediate. It is something that is over an extended period of time. And those periods of time identified in this way take Daniel well beyond his own time. That's why we noted last time that these things relate to the time of the end. So gravity, mystery, and certainty. What is the certainty? It is that what God says will happen will actually happen. That God is sovereign over all of the events. And the mysterious time is tied, as we noted at the beginning, to the shattering of God's people. Says Joyce Baldwin, suddenly and surely, at the appropriate time, divine intervention will interrupt history's course. Divine intervention. You see how radically different it is to have a view of the world that begins with a sovereign creator God who exists outside of time, who establishes the parameters geographically, historically, of the unfolding story of history, and who, at dramatic moments in time, intervenes with time in order to set forward his purposes. And an angel came and said, the child that you are going to bear, Mary, will be called the Son of the Most High. And he will sit on David's throne, and his kingdom will never come to an end. A dramatic intervention in time, preceded by many interventions by God. The exodus of the people of God from Egypt, the falling of the walls of Jericho, the experience of the exile over which he is sovereignly controlling, the repatriation, the ongoing dramas of persecution and tribulation. Think it out. Either we live in a random universe and our world is completely chaotic, or the Bible's record of things is as stated. And that's the certainty that is conveyed in this, that there is going to be a moment in time. Now, what we need to face up to, and this is why I asked the question at the beginning, is the fact that the visible sign of that moment will be the helplessness of believers in the face of persecution. Isn't that what it says? It is then going to be when the shattering of the power of the holy people comes to an end, that all these things will be finished. So in other words, the kingdom of God in all of its fullness is not going to come in on a great triumph. It is going to intervene in history at the point where it appears as though the persecution has been so fierce that there is no recovery from it at all. In other words, when the people of God are at their most helpless, at their most hopeless, as Luther says, perhaps where the church pulpits are completely decimated and silent, that the kingdom of God then will appear. Remember, Jesus says, in such an hour as you think not, the Son of Man will come. When you think not. Well, when would you think so? You would think so when everything was going tremendously well. This would be a great time to come in on the triumph of it all, the expansion of the world's evangelism and so on. But no, the word here He lifts his hands, both of them, and swears by he who lives forever. And he says, you'll get the end at the time when there is the shattering of the people of God. So the idea that we are just sort of moving inexorably in some great triumph just is not true to the Bible. Now, think this out. When you review history, and when you focus on periods of history where those who have named the name of Christ have faced fierce persecution, what do you realize? You realize that they have often seen it

0: going to be. Pay attention to today. Pay attention to today. What's on your diary for the rest of today? Today is dealt with in light of what is in here in Daniel 12. It's not in here in order to give you fun with your calculator in the afternoon or to develop some bizarre program of the end times. That's such a bizarre idea and yet routinely enjoyed. No, there we go. Here's what's going to happen. Here's the solemn pronouncement. One of the classic things in reading this again is Daniel's response to Revelation. God reveals himself in a dramatic way in a vision. It gives to him a word of prophecy. And he then goes to his bed for a week because he's so overwhelmed. Or he turns completely white and goes into a dead swoon. Or he says, I was appalled. I heard, but I didn't understand. What does that tell me? It tells me that being a man of faith does not mean you understand everything. Being a man of faith doesn't mean you understand everything.
1: 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We'll hear more about Daniel's final vision tomorrow. Alistair often points out how God has revealed enough about himself in creation and in our conscience to hold every one of us accountable on Judgment Day. And today we want to recommend to you a book that really brings home how clearly God's glory is revealed in nature. The book is called The Language of Rivers and Stars, and it's an exploration of some of God's magnificent work, a look at what he's created in nature through the lens of his word. Alistair describes this book as unlike any I've ever read. It's full of reflections about the world God has created for us, the plants, the animals, the skies, the seas, and it invites us to slow down and enjoy these divine gifts, to meditate on what God is saying to us through the world he has created. 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Box 39-8000, Cleveland, Ohio, 44139. I'm Bob Lapine. How can we faithfully endure all the way to the end if we don't have answers to all of our questions? 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
0: 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Lift up a song to Him. 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
4: I believe in the miracles of the Bible. I believe they actually occurred. And my Bible tells me that we are to constantly praise the Lord for His marvelous works and His miraculous deeds, and that this is evidence to us of what God's going to do for us in the future. I believe the Lord. I have my faith in God. It is through faith we understand the worlds were framed by the Word of God. It's through faith we understand that the entire world was inundated with water, exactly like the Bible describes. But it's interesting that God has chosen to take that one fact of the flood and make sure even unbelievers cannot deny it.

0: Imagine an event so catastrophic it changed the face of the Earth and left evidence that still remains today. Something so great in scope that generations later, men are still trying to understand the full scope of it. The world may try to explain it away, but the Bible is abundantly clear. God said judgment was coming, Noah believed him, and the flood came. 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
1: We have been talking about the fact that God saw that the wickedness of man was great in the earth. It had repented him that he had made man on the earth. It grieved him in his heart. And because the earth was corrupt and filled with violence, the Bible says that God would bring a flood to destroy that first civilization. But Noah did find grace in the eyes of the Lord. He was a just man who was perfect in his generations and walked with God. He and his sons and their wives, just eight people, survived this terrible worldwide catastrophe. I don't know a more serious issue in the Bible than the flood, unless it would be creation itself. The global deluge that came upon this planet long ago. We said there are four basic issues. The geological issue, was it a worldwide flood? Many people believe it's a local flood. I believe that's a total impossibility. In chapter 3, verse 6, it says, the world being overflowed with water perished. I think it's enough to simply say, you cannot have a local flood and still believe the Bible is the Word of God and to be trusted and relied upon. The Bible's facts are overwhelming. It was the entire globe, all flesh, everything that had the breath of life, everything is destroyed. The very destruction of the human race at that time is proof that it was a worldwide flood. Secondly, there is the biological issue, and that is, could the animals fit into the ark and even get into the ark and survive? The third is an historical issue that's very big in our secular world, and that is there any evidence outside of the Bible for such a worldwide catastrophe? And number four, and most importantly, is the spiritual issue. Why did God bring such a disaster upon the earth? But let's quickly go to the biological one, and that is, could the animals fit into the ark and survive? Could the animals fit into the ark and survive? Now, first of all, how many species of animals do we have in the world today? I looked it up because I'm not competent in this area. Ernest Mayer, who is perhaps the man quoted the most, a leading American systematic taxonomist, I think is the way they call their names, he lists over 1 million species. Now, when I saw that, I got a little nervous because I really didn't want to study every one of them. But listen to the list that he has. It includes the following. It includes mammals, birds, reptiles, amphibians, fishes, runicates, echinoderms. I'm probably not even saying these right. I don't even know what they are. Arthropods, worms. Got that one. Mollusk. Coelenterates, sponges, and protozoans. This grabs me right here. But you know, I got to looking at that. Did you know that all but four of those survive in water? So then I started looking at it again. Wait a minute. Now, he actually lists the species of each one of these. I'm not saying he is the biblical kind. When the Bible says they reproduced after their own kind, we haven't even got to that. That may be far less than the species we've come up with today. For instance, when he lists dogs, I mean, maybe all God brought into the ark were two dogs. Do we really have to have a Great Dane, you know, and a poodle and a, you know, do we really have to have these, you know, terriers and all that? I mean, I don't know. I think a dog is a dog, you know. I know it's a simplistic way of looking at it, I know. But I've never seen a cat come out of a dog or vice versa. So I sort of concluded there could be two dogs with a lot of variations within the dogs, and there could be two cats with a lot of variation within the cats. I mean, I don't know, folks, I don't know. So I decided, well, David, be fair with all the people out there that are heavy duty into this. Be fair and count them all. Okay, so I count them all. How many mammals are there? Because, you know, not all those can survive in water. We got 3,700. Well, how many birds do we have, species? Currently, according to the ornithologists, there are 8,600 species of birds. How many reptiles do we have? We have 6,300. How many amphibians? Many of them can survive in water, but let's give the benefit of doubt and throw them in. 2,500. Now, that's the leading taxonomist in America. Okay. Well, what's that total? Well, that total is only 21,100, which is quite a far cry from over a million, which causes a lot of secular thinkers to laugh at the Bible. God never said the things in the water would die. The specifics in the account of Genesis is what was on the dry land died. He never said it died. None of the fishes would be included. None of these categories of animals, thousands of them that survive in the water, none of them are necessary. 21,100, and I'm not even sure that that's the accurate amount. It could be far less than that, are what we are talking about. Now, the question is, can you get them all in the ark? You can not only get every last one into the ark to have his own special little stall, but you can also have tennis courts, volleyball courts, and basketball courts in that boat, in addition to all the animals. It's unbelievable what people think. People say, well, okay, but can you see how, I mean, how's he going to round them up? Can you imagine Noah and his three sons, assuming that the women are home preparing lunch, can you see them running around trying to catch all these animals? I mean, they just laugh like you're doing at the Bible over this. Well, the Bible doesn't say that Noah had to search for them or round them up. Look at Genesis 6 again, verse 20. Make sure you know what you're talking about when you talk to somebody about God's word. Go over the details. Chapter 6, verse 20. It says, of fowls after their kind, can you imagine trying to round up birds? And of cattle after their kind, of every creeping thing of the earth after its kind, two of every sort, shall come unto thee to keep them alive. God brought the animals to Noah. Chapter 7, verse 9. There went in two and two unto Noah into the ark, and the male and female, as God had commanded Noah. They went unto Noah into the ark. Now, I don't want to stretch this, but it appears to me that Noah just stood at the door and checked them off. Mr. and Mrs. Dog, Mr. and Mrs. Cat, Mr. and Mrs. Cow, he just checked them off. God brought them to him. Look at verse 15. They went in unto Noah, into the ark, two and two of all flesh, wherein is the breath of life. God brought them right there, and they just marched right in. No problem whatsoever. People say, well, okay, but how could they survive? You know, it's amazing. People think that Noah wasn't smart enough to take food. Oh, those animals would be eating one another. No, they wouldn't, because none of them were carnivorous until after the flood. Both animal and human life was all vegetarian. Let's hear a word for the vegetarians. Amen. We're talking veggie burgers on board the ark. Well, did he take food? Sure he did. Look at chapter 6, verse 21. God said, take thou unto thee of all food that is eaten, and thou shalt gather it to thee, and it shall be for food for thee and for them. So Noah took all the food on the ark. Could he have had food to last for a year and 17 days plus feeding all these animals? Absolutely. No problem at all. But by the way, I don't believe that we have to consider that. Because as a lot of you know, we have two other things to consider about survival, and that's hibernation and estivation. According to science, Animals have the capability, many of our animals have the capability of hibernating for extended long periods of time, including longer than a year. For all I know, God put them all asleep. I don't know. It's a very interesting question, but you got food in the ark. They could all have survived that entire time. I have a summary to all this mess. Oh, by the way, that's another thing. People say, well, how did he clean up the mess? You know, I mean, it's like everybody's got something that they don't want to believe God's word, you know? Another thing is, well, how could he stand the stench of it all? How can we stand the stench of where we live, you know? If you put every bit of this in one half of the boat and put Noah at the other end, if I were Noah, I wouldn't live with them. I'd live on one end of the boat. And a lot of people forget that there are windows also. You know, people are just, they're going crazy, trying to figure out, well, how could this happen? It could happen easily. But here's the bottom line, in my opinion. I believe this whole thing requires us to believe in miracles. That's what I believe. Do you believe in Jonah and the great fish? You know, people go to all ends to try to explain, you know, I heard that so-and-so was actually in the belly of a whale and then got spit out and all that. I don't need any of that. If it's in the Bible, it's already true. I'm so narrow-minded that I approach the Bible as being true whether I figured it out or not. Do you believe in the parting of the Red Sea? No, they weren't looking for the rocks. You know, where are the rocks so we could... And some people say, well, it was just a little thing. A wind came by and all that. Are you kidding? Have you been there? I've been there. That is a thick sea. That is deep. The Red Sea parted. Do you believe that all Pharaoh and his armies drowned in the Red Sea? I believe that story. I believe it so much that one day I was standing with a tour group of 40 people in the mummy room in Cairo Museum, hearing a man who trained at Harvard, interestingly, trained in hieroglyphics and Egyptian history, telling us, as we looked at the dynasty of the late date of the Exodus, telling us about the history, and he had mummies all the way through. I raised my hand. I said, wait a minute. I don't understand this. He said, what's that? I said, you've got all the pharaohs in this dynasty. You've got all their bodies. He said, that's right. Well, something's wrong. He said, what's that? I said, there should be one missing. He said, why is that? He said, because one drowned in the sea. That's what the Bible says. He said, well, you know, we're not saying it's true, you know. I said, if you'll go over just two more rows, these mummies. I mean, it wasn't the most thrilling experience to look at decaying bodies, you know. But I said, we'll go over two more rows to the correct dating based on the Bible's account, and I'll show you that we have an answer. He was very skeptical, so we walked over there, but I'd already studied it long before we went on that little tour. So anyway, we go over here, and I said, you know, in the Bible, it says that there was a whole new dynasty that came up who did not know him. So we got to have a shift of the dynasty. We can't just have the same dynasty straight through here. We got to have a new one. I said, it's very interesting if you just follow the dating system of the Bible, that in this row here, we've got something very interesting. First of all, the generation, the dynasty in which Moses grows up, look at that. They're called Thutmoses. Why, even the sound of it seems close. Thutmoses, Moses. And look at this. We got the daughter of Pharaoh, the queen Hatshepsut. Her funerary temple's down in Luxor. He said, oh, that's an old view. Old view. Keep with me, brother. We got the Thutmoses. I said, now we have a brand new dynasty. It's called the Amenhotep line. Oh, we got a problem. There's one missing. No problem. The Bible says he drowned in the Red Sea. His answer, I kid you not, he said, this is the official answer of the Egyptian Cairo Museum. We have discovered a dream stele. That's a stone tablet in which it discusses the mysterious disappearance of that pharaoh. And he then told me a mythological story that was so crazy, it was unbelievable. I said, well, that's a nice story, but let me just ask you a question. Where's the body? Well, the gods took it away. I said, look, the Bible says it drowned in the Red Sea. This whole thing right here proves the Bible is true. He says, are you going to tell me that the Red Sea parted? I looked at him and I said, are you going to tell me that that row back there is the truth? You know, folks, a lot of people, listen, a lot of us, we check our brains off at the door. We don't want to know the truth. And a lot of people out there who are unbelievers, they don't want to face the truth. Don't you ever run away from the truth. Don't you ever, as a Christian, say, let's don't study this. I just believe it no matter what. Excuse me, our faith is resting on solid historical evidence, and that involves also the resurrection. You believe in miracles? I believe the resurrection occurred, literally occurred, that Jesus came back from the dead. And I believe also that I'm going to come back from the dead. I believe we're all going to be resurrected to believe in Christ and live with Him forever. Believe in miracles? How do you have Christianity without miracles? This book is a book of miracles. Why, even the miracles recorded in the Gospel of John says all of these are written, and it's not all of them, of course. It would be impossible for the world to contain the books that would need to be written. But these are written. Why? That you might believe that Jesus is the Messiah, and then in believing you'd have life through His name. Let me tell you something. The bottom line behind the story of the flood is a belief in miracles. You have to come to God in faith. According to Hebrews 11:6, it says, without faith, it's impossible to please Him, but he who comes to God must believe that He is and that He's a rewarder of those who diligently seek Him. I believe in Daniel in the den of lions. I believe in the miracles of the Bible. I believe they actually occurred. And my Bible tells me that we are to constantly praise the Lord for His marvelous works and His miraculous deeds, and that this is evidence to us of what God's going to do for us in the future. I believe the Lord. I have my faith in God. It is through faith we understand the worlds were framed by the Word of God. It's through faith we understand that the entire world was inundated with water, exactly like the Bible describes. But it's interesting that God has chosen to take that one fact of the flood and make sure even unbelievers cannot deny it. Let's pray. Father, we thank You for Your wonderful Word. And while people continue to be so skeptical of the miraculous supernatural nature of the Bible's accounts, Lord, we have seen over and over again that this is a book about a supernatural God who does the miraculous. And Lord, if You could do what You did in creation, and if You could do what You did in destroying the world with a flood long ago, then nothing's too hard for You. And You could overwhelm us by Your own power, so that our rebellion and sin and fighting You would stop, and we would turn to Jesus Christ in complete faith and trust Him. We thank You, Lord. I pray that You would, by the Holy Spirit, cause many to turn to You right now, to cry out to the living God, say, it's really true, isn't it? It's really true. May they repent of their sin and turn to the only One who can forgive and cleanse, our blessed Lord Jesus Christ. We thank You in Jesus' name. Amen.
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0: Absolutely. 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
0: 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Well, once again, here's David.
1: Well, the whole issue of the flood is a tremendous, tremendous understanding. I think so many people today, because of evolutionary thinking, are ignoring the great facts about the global deluge and the evidence for it. And I hope this current discussion of that worldwide flood is helping you. But let me tell you something, my friend. Jesus made a strong connection between that flood and the days before his coming, and urged us to turn to him before it's too late. And I can't help but say to all of you right now who are listening, if you haven't received Jesus Christ as your Lord and Savior, it's time. The God who made the world, the God who brought the global flood, is a God who can change your heart right now as you open your heart to Jesus Christ, his Son, and our only Savior from sin, death, and hell. It is by faith that we understand the worlds were created by God. It's by faith that we believe the Bible's message about the flood. And it's by faith that you can come to know Jesus Christ right now. Why not pray this simple prayer? Oh, Lord God, I'm a sinner and I know it. And I need you. And I understand Jesus died for my sins and rose again. And I now ask you to come into my life and save you. I commit my life and my future to you. In Jesus' name, amen. If you have made that decision, if you have opened your heart to Jesus Christ, would you write us and tell us? We'd love to hear about that, and we'd love to pray for you on a regular basis, that God would encourage you and to send you any help that we can do. And I would just encourage you to do it. Just take a moment, jot it down, say, you know, I was listening to your broadcast, and I opened my heart to the Lord, and I gave my heart to Jesus Christ. We just love to hear that.
0: Amen. And friend, again, if you'd like to know more about a relationship with Jesus Christ, we'd like to send you David's booklet, What is Christianity?, as well as our Bible study by mail. 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